That was a piece from Beside Still Waters, Everyone That Is Thirsty. And up next, we have a piece written by Martin Luther, From Depths of Woe, I Cry to Thee. 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
2: 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I'm calling from Las Vegas. My congregation is Grace Lutheran Church. I just wanted to say how much I appreciate and enjoy the broadcast, which I listen to when I work out in the morning. 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We get to hear about Jesus to strengthen our souls while we're strengthening our body in the gym. Thank you so much. 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

That was a piece from New Covenant, Immortal, Invisible. And our next piece is written by Martin Luther. Now praise we Christ, the Holy One. 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

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KFUO, Clayton, St. Louis.

That was a piece from Nielsen & Young, Glorious Is Thy Name, Medley. And up next, we have a piece written by Martin Luther, These Are the Holy Ten Commands. 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

0: That was a piece from the Master's Chorale, Fairest Lord Jesus. 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

Good evening. This is Dan Darnall from KFUO Radio. Christ for you anytime, anywhere. That was Oh, the Deep, Deep Love of Jesus by Tim Hines. It's my pleasure to spend the next several hours with you bringing you sacred music. It's my hope that that sacred music puts a warm spot in your heart and a smile on your face. Up next, Isaiah Mighty Seer and Days of Old, written by Martin Luther.

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Hope that you're having a wonderful Tuesday evening. 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

0: 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That was Beautiful Savior by the National Christian Choir.
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0: 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Up next, "He That Shall Endure to the End" by the Atlanta Symphony Orchestra.

God's blessings to you on this early Wednesday morning. This is Dan Darnall from KFUO Radio. That was Break Forth, O Beauteous Heavenly Light by Paul Manns. Up next, John Rutter and the Cambridge Singers with The Lord is My Shepherd.

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0: Matthew 11, 28 through 30. Jesus said, "Come to me, all who labor and are heavy laden, and I will give you rest. Take my yoke upon you and learn from me, for I am gentle and lowly in heart, and you will find rest for your souls, for my yoke is easy and my burden is light."
1: Good morning, this is Dan Darnall from KFUO Radio. Christ for you, anytime, anywhere. My time with you is just about over. I hope that the sacred music you've been listening to put a warm spot in your heart and a smile on your face. Up next, the Church's One Foundation by the Concordia University of St. Paul.

That was How Great Thou Art, performed by Bobby Schrader. Thanks for tuning in, everyone. My name is Callie Annutt with KFUO Radio, and our next sacred music selection is Come Thou Holy Spirit Come, performed by the University of Texas Chamber Singers.

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2: 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You've expressed your appreciation and asked for more. 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

The Lee Scott Singers, now Glad of Heart on listener-supported KFUO. Good morning, I'm Andy Bates. Now the Master Arts Corral with God Has Gone Up with a Merry Noise.

Let us fix our eyes on Jesus, the author and perfecter of our faith, who, for the joy set before him, endured the cross, scorning its shame, and

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1: What's up, y'all? 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Right now, I am chilling on KFUO Radio. 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

0: The University of Texas Chamber Singers, The Day Thou Gavest, Lord, is ended. Good morning, I'm Andy Bates. More sacred music on the way in just a moment.
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0: 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Good morning, I'm Andy Bates. The Robert Shaw Orchestra up now with Handel's Messiah. This is the PIFA, or Pastoral Symphony.

0: KFUO Clayton, St. Louis now begins our broadcast day. 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We begin this day in the name of the Father, the Son, and the Holy Spirit. 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

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Good morning, IBA Debate. Morning prayer and oratio coming up in just a little bit, 7 o'clock Central. Now Concordia University Chicago with A Mighty Fortress Is Our God.

Good morning. For our daily prayer, we use the Order of Morning Prayer found on page 235 in the Lutheran Service Book or on page 024 in the middle section of Treasury of Daily Prayer. 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

0: Greetings in Christ. I'm Pastor Martin Schulteis. The New Testament reading for today is from Luke chapter 19, verses 29 to 48. When Jesus drew near to Bethpage and Bethany at the mount that is called Olivet, he sent two of the disciples, saying, "Go into the village in front of you, where on entering you will find a colt tied, on which no one has ever yet sat. Untie it and bring it here. If anyone asks you why you are untying it, you shall say this, 'The Lord has need of it.'" So those who were sent went away and found it just as he had told them. And as they were untying the colt, its owner said to them, "Why are you untying the colt?" And they said, "The Lord has need of it." And they brought it to Jesus. And throwing their cloaks on the colt, they set Jesus on it. And as he rode along, they spread their cloaks on the road. As he was drawing near, already on the way down the Mount of Olives, the whole multitude of his disciples began to rejoice and praise God with a loud voice for all the mighty works that they had seen, saying, "Blessed is the King who comes in the name of the Lord, peace in heaven and glory in the highest." And some of the Pharisees in the crowd said to him, "Teacher, rebuke your disciples." He answered, "I tell you, if these were silent, the very stones would cry out." And when he drew near and saw the city, he wept over it, saying, "Would that you, even you, had known on this day the things that make for peace. But now they are hidden from your eyes. For the days will come upon you when your enemies will set up a barricade around you and surround you and hem you in on every side and tear you down to the ground, you and your children within you. And they will not leave one stone upon another in you, because you did not know the time of your visitation." And he entered the temple and began to drive out those who sold, saying to them, "It is written, 'My house shall be a house of prayer,' but you have made it a den of robbers." And he was teaching daily in the temple. Chief priests and the scribes and principal men of the people were seeking to destroy him, but they did not find anything they could do, for all the people were hanging on his words. O Lord, have mercy on us. Thanks be to God. In many and various ways, God spoke to his people of old by the prophets, but now in these last days, he has spoken to us by his Son. Grace and peace be yours in Jesus Christ. As Jesus enters into Jerusalem on the first day of the week that will end with his rejection, crucifixion, and burial, at this point, the people are shouting with shouts of joy, "Hosanna to the King! Blessed is the King who comes in the name of the Lord!" And yet, there are those whose hearts are hard and want it all to stop. Jesus responds to them, "I tell you, if these were silent, the very stones would cry out." And yet, by that Friday, it feels like they are silenced and that silence has prevailed. As the stone-cold heart of the world has rejected its King, its Christ, crucified him on a cross, and buried his dead body in a carved-out tomb, closing it with a stone. Hundreds of years earlier, God had spoken through his prophet Ezekiel. He had spoken through Ezekiel of his future plan and what he would do on behalf of the people he loved, because they couldn't do it for themselves. He said in Ezekiel 36, he said this, he said, "I will sprinkle clean water on you, and you will be clean. I will cleanse you from all your impurities and from all your idols. I will give you a new heart and put a new spirit in you. I will remove from you your heart of stone and give you a heart of flesh, and I will put my spirit in you. 1 week after his entry into Jerusalem on a donkey, and on the third day after his death and burial, not only was the stone of his tomb removed because he had risen from the dead, but through his resurrection, Jesus made it clear that he would be removing the stones of our very own hearts. That the dwelling place of God, which had been destroyed in the crucifixion, would be built anew with living stones made out of you and me and the peoples of this world through the power of the resurrection. We are now these living stones, cleansed, forgiven, made into the house, made into the temple of God. And for this, we, these living stones, we cry out. We cry out in song. We cry out in thanksgiving. Blessed is the King who comes in the name of the Lord. Peace in heaven and glory in the highest. And nothing in heaven or in earth will be able to silence our song. We pray, O King who comes in the name of the Lord, through your birth and death, earth and heaven were joined together in peace. May your coming as King into Jerusalem in humility on the donkey help us to see that you continue to come to us as our King, hidden in humble water, humble words, humble food. For you live and reign with the Father and the Holy Spirit, one God, now and forever.
1: O Lord, our Heavenly Father, almighty and everlasting God, you have safely brought us to the beginning of this day. Defend us in the same with your mighty power, and grant that this day we fall into no sin, neither run into any kind of danger, but that all our doings, being ordered by your governance, may be righteous in your sight. Through Jesus Christ, your

0: Taught by our Lord and trusting his promises, we are bold to pray.
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0: Missouri's laws are clear. 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Unplug and remove these devices today.
1: If you've been approached to host illegal gaming machines, call now, 800-523-1434, or visit ago.mo.gov, sponsored by the Attorney General's Office.
2: I thank you, my Heavenly Father, through Jesus Christ, your dear Son, that you have kept me this night from all harm and danger. And I pray that you would keep me this day from sin and every evil, that all my doings and life may please you. For into your hands I commend myself, my body and soul, and all things. Let your holy angel be with me, that the evil foe may have no power over me. Amen. Good morning, universe, and welcome to another day redeemed from death and looking forward to life because of what our Lord Jesus Christ has done for us. You're listening to Oratio, your morning hour of prayer, meditation, and growth here on Worldwide KFUO. Your morning drive for the soul begins now.

This is the day that the Lord has made. Let us rejoice and be glad in it. Psalm 118, verse 24.

O King who comes in the name of the Lord, through your birth and death, earth and heaven were joined together in peace. May your coming as King into Jerusalem in humility on the donkey help us to see that you continue to come to us as our King hidden in humble water, humble words, humble food. For you live and reign with the Father and the Holy Spirit, one God, now and forever. Amen.

right on in majesty. Lutheran Service Book 441. Right on in majesty. Hark all the tribes Hosanna cry. O Savior meek, pursue thy road, with palms and scattered garments strode. Right on in majesty, in lowly pomp, right on to die. O Christ, thy triumphs now begin, o'er captive death and conquered sin. Right on in majesty, the angel armies of the sky look down with sad and wondering eyes to see the approaching sacrifice. Right on in majesty, thy last and fiercest strife is nigh. The Father on his sapphire throne awaits his own appointed Son. Right on in majesty, in lowly pomp ride on to die. Bow thy meek head to mortal pain, then take, O God, thy power and reign.

A reading from Luke, the 19th chapter. When Jesus drew near to Bethphage and Bethany, at the mount that is called Olivet, he sent two of the disciples, saying, Go into the village in front of you, where on entering you will find a colt tied, on which no one has ever yet sat. Untie it and bring it here. If anyone asks you, Why are you untying it? You shall say this, The Lord has need of it. So those who were sent went away and found it just as he had told them. And as they were untying the colt, its owners said to them, Why are you untying the colt? And they said, The Lord has need of it. And they brought it to Jesus, and throwing their cloaks on the colt, they set Jesus on it. And as he rode along, they spread their cloaks on the road. As he was drawing near, already on the way down the Mount of Olives, the whole multitude of his disciples began to rejoice and praise God with a loud voice for all the mighty works that they had seen, saying, Blessed is the King who comes in the name of the Lord, peace in heaven and glory in the highest. And some of the Pharisees in the crowd said to him, Teacher, rebuke your disciples. He answered, I tell you, if these were silent, the very stones would cry out. And when he drew near and saw the city, he wept over it, saying, Would that you, even you, had known on this day the things that make for peace. But now they are hidden from your eyes. For the days will come upon you when your enemies will set up a barricade around you, and surround you, and hem you in on every side, and tear you down to the ground, you and your children within you. And they will not leave one stone upon another in you, because you did not know the time of your visitation. And he entered the temple, and began to drive out those who sold, saying to them, It is written, My house shall be a house of prayer, but you have made it a den of robbers. And he was teaching daily in the temple. The chief priests and the scribes and the principal men of the people were seeking to destroy him. But they did not find anything they could do, for all the people were hanging on his words. This is the word of the Lord. Thanks be to God.

A writing from Martin Luther. According to its substance, the Mass is nothing but the aforesaid words of Christ, take and eat, etc., as if he were saying, Behold, O sinful and condemned man, out of the pure and unmerited love with which I love you, and by the will of the Father of mercies, apart from any merit or desire of yours, I promise you, in these words, the forgiveness of all your sins and life everlasting. And that you may be absolutely certain of this irrevocable promise of mine, I shall give my body and pour out my blood, confirming this promise by my very death, and leaving you my body and blood as a sign and memorial of this same promise. As often as you partake of them, remember me, proclaim and raise my love and bounty toward you, and give thanks. From this, nothing else is needed for a worthy holding of Mass than a faith that relies confidently on this promise, believes Christ to be true in these words of his, and does not doubt that these infinite blessings have been bestowed upon it. Who would not shed tears of gladness, indeed almost faint for joy in Christ, if he believed with unshaken faith that this inestimable promise of Christ belonged to him? How could he help loving so great a benefactor, who of his own accord offers, promises, and grants such great riches, and this eternal inheritance to one who is unworthy and deserving of something far different?

Psalm 118, verses 19 through 25. Open to me the gates of righteousness, that I may enter through them and give thanks to the Lord. This is the gate of the Lord, the righteous shall enter through it. I thank you that you have answered me, and have become my salvation. The stone that the builders rejected has become the cornerstone. This is the Lord's doing. It is marvelous in our eyes. This is the day that the Lord has made. Let us rejoice and be glad in it. Save us, we pray, O Lord. O Lord, we pray, give us success.

This is the day that the Lord has made. Let us rejoice and be glad in it. Psalm 118, verse 24.

0: Behold, your king is coming to you, lowly and having salvation, riding on a colt, the foal of a beast of burden. With these words, the prophet tells you exactly how Jesus Christ comes to us. He doesn't come in highfalutin, majestic words and phrases and mental gymnastics. He doesn't come in might or power or aggression, but he comes like Solomon, the son of the king, who entered Jerusalem on a donkey, not a war horse, not a charger, not a war elephant, but on a lowly, kind, newly ridden animal, a beast. And so he comes to you this day, not with rage or power or might or sophistication, but simple, pure, genuine, earnest words. His words of love, his words of compassion, his words that save us. Simple words from Jesus. 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
3: 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Proclaiming Christ for you in word and song. 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

0: You shall have no other gods.
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5: You shall not steal.
6: You shall not give false testimony against your neighbor.
0: You shall not covet your neighbor's house.
7: You shall not covet your neighbor's wife, or his manservant or maidservant, his ox or donkey, or anything that belongs to your neighbor.
1: I, the Lord your God, am a jealous God, punishing the children for the sin of the fathers to the third and fourth generation of those who hate me, by showing love to 1,000 generations of those who love me and keep my commandments.
6: I believe in God the Father Almighty, maker of heaven and earth.
0: And in Jesus Christ, his only Son, our Lord,
8: who was conceived by the Holy Spirit, born of the Virgin Mary,
0: suffered under Pontius Pilate, and was crucified, died, and was buried.
7: He descended into hell. The third day he rose again from the dead. He ascended into heaven and sits at the right hand of God the Father Almighty.
1: From thence he will come to judge the living and the dead.
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6: the communion of saints, the forgiveness of sins,
0: the resurrection of the body, and the life everlasting.
4: Amen.
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0: 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Spend the next hour with us studying the living and active Word of God, His two-edged sword of law and gospel, recorded for you in Holy Scripture, all about Jesus Christ, crucified, risen, and ascended for you. Thanks for tuning in this morning here on KFUO, Christ for you, anytime, anywhere. I'm your host, Pastor Timothy Apple of Faith Lutheran Church in Godfrey, Illinois. 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On this Wednesday, May 20th, we're studying Psalm 117. 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Pastor Zimmerman serves at Calvary Evangelical Lutheran Church in Mechanicsburg, Pennsylvania. 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
1: Hi, Pastor Apple. Good to be back with you. How are you doing?
0: I am fantastic. How's Pennsylvania, Pastor?
1: Well, we're still here, so that's
0: God
1: a good
0: be
1: thing.
0: Praised.
1: Yeah, absolutely. No, it's good. It's springtime, so... You know, everything's in the height of, you know, kind of the green of spring. So,
0: that's right.
1: Or if it's not colored with, you know, yellow pollen. So,
0: and yet we praise the Lord for the pollen.
1: Well, yeah. So it's what brings the flowers in, you know,
0: that's
1: just
0: right.
1: As the Lord set up. So,
0: that's right. That's right. Good. So we're going to learn to praise the Lord today from Psalm 117, a short psalm, but packed with a lot of good things. Before we do that, Pastor, let's talk about the context. Talk generally about the Psalter in the Scriptures and in the life of the Christian.
1: Okay, so the Psalter, of course, is kind of a book of songs, lyrics of songs. Unfortunately, we don't really have the music, which would be kind of neat, you know? I mean, I know people have tried recreating different things and have some thoughts about what that would sound like, but they've been part of the church's worship or the worship of God's people, not quite in time immemorial, but close. So why do we use the Psalms? The very fact that they are within the Scriptures, as our Lord Jesus says, they testify about Him. That's one of the things that we see at the end of Luke's Gospel, right? That he talks about all the things are written about Him in the laws of Moses and the prophets and the Psalms, and we shouldn't ignore that. So at times they serve a prophetic purpose, telling us things that the Christ would do. So that's important. Expressions of praise, talking about different characteristics of God that we should know as His faithful people, talking about actions of God that aren't just historical things, but are actions that, yes, may have happened in history, but are reflective of His character. And so that's important then as we see what the Christ does and what the Lord continues to do for His faithful people. That's important that we can see that. They form the basis for some of our worship that we do now. So you'll find bits of Psalter involved in our divine services or in our prayer offices like Matins, Vespers, things like that. Because again, they are confessing who God is, what His character is, what His actions are, different promises that He's made, that He's fulfilled, again, Christological things. At some times, the Psalter is just really good because it expresses feelings and emotions and thoughts that the faithful people have as things are going positively, but also as things are going negatively. I have found that to be actually kind of helpful with my parishioners, especially when they're going through problematic times. And occasionally kind of getting the question, I'm thinking or feeling this way, and at times even thinking or feeling this way about God, and I'm not so sure that's how I should think. And then to actually point them to places of complaint or just kind of exasperation that the psalmist offers. And you'd be like, hey, look, this is in our inspired book, right? These have been the feelings that faithful people who are indeed putting their trust in the Lord and what He's done And they're going through events. They're going through experiences. They're going through afflictions. And they speak this way. The fact that they do should not surprise us that we do. And these aren't authors then who would be like, and the person who thought this way was dismissed by God.
0: Right.
1: That's important to note. It's like, you know, it's not like, oh yes, it's in the scripture. I've used this phrase occasionally. It's scripture, but it sure ain't Christian. It's like, well, yes, there are times when unbelief is put out there by people who are not putting their trust in God. It's like, well, no, we're not imitating them, right?
0: Right.
1: But these are people who have been pushed. You know, the faith that they have has been, you know, pushed, and they've expressed this, and the Lord has an answer. And the answer is actually a positive answer to them.
0: Yeah.
1: And so when their faith is pushed to be like, yeah, why don't you look at these? And, you know, we can help them with the poetry and stuff like that. But just look at the reaction that these faithful people had in those situations, and to say, when those are our reactions, it's like we're actually on the right track.
0: Now, this psalm doesn't have a ton of anything in terms of text,
1: sure.
0: I should say, right? We don't get a ton of those emotions involved. I mean, we'll see the joy, to be sure. I don't mean to dismiss it. But there's just not a lot of text in this psalm, and there's not really a lot of context in the psalm either in terms of what the text says. There's no superscription. However, this is a part of a larger section of the Psalter. I think that's usually called the Hallel. I think I've also heard it called the Egyptian Hallel, that has to do with like the Exodus and some of those things. So talk to us about that larger section of Psalms in which Psalm 117 is a part.
1: Okay, so we talk about this Hallel, or it is talked about as the like Egyptian Hallel, because it refers to like pulling people out of Egypt in one of the Psalms. Right. So we have this section, Psalm 113 through 118. And if you just kind of take a look there, you can have a hallelujah starting at 113. You know, that's how that psalm goes. And then you go all the way back down to 118, and you have a thanksgiving that's given. A very familiar word. So give thanks to the Lord, he is good. His steadfast love endures forever. Okay, so that whole section in there, we see this used. Some of this is extra scriptural information, okay? And so we're basing on things that come, data that does come to us from outside of the Bible itself, that these psalms would be used on joyous occasions, that they would be used at different festivals, that the Israelites, the ancient Israelites, and people all the way into Jesus' time would utilize this kind of section of Psalter in the festivals that are tied to their being brought out of Egypt, brought into the promised land, and that there are these festivals that would be held annually to commemorate them. Now, we typically think of the Passover being the one. If our hearers are like, oh yes, there's a festival that remembers us being brought up out of Egypt and brought to the promised land. Yes, that's what the Passover every spring would remember. And they are absolutely correct because they've been listening. And that's good. We want to reinforce that. But there are a couple other festivals that were also held annually that would commemorate aspects of that being brought from Egypt into the promised land. Because the Exodus gets you out of Egypt, but you got to get into the promised land part. Right. And so there would be, for example, the Festival of Weeks or Pentecost that is remembering at part Moses receiving the law from Mount Sinai where the Lord gives it. And then when they get into the promised land, that's kind of the first harvest time. And so that's when your first fruits of the harvest then often would be given in sacrifice. You have the Festival of Booths or Tabernacles. And that's recounting the fact that the Lord's people lived out in the wilderness and the Lord cared for them in the wilderness. You know, their foot didn't swell, so then they had to get new shoes and everything, right? And this would happen more in the fall. This would be a pilgrimage festival, though, and you camp out in your sukkoth, right? Your little kind of not tent, but more an outdoor kind of structure that you would utilize, like different branches and different stuff to make. And it recounted how your forefathers lived outdoors in this, you know, great Exodus journey, right? And the Lord cared for them. Well, these Psalms that Psalm 117 is in would be places where these songs would be sung during the festivals when the Lord's people would recount all his steadfast love being shown to them. And in the Psalms in that group, there are statements about the Lord's uniqueness, right? He, you know, who is like him, right? That's kind of Psalm 113. The presence of the Lord is Psalm 114. And that's the one that refers to going out from Egypt. We're giving glory, right, to God in Psalm 115, including blessing all like the house of Aaron and the house of Israel and different things. Psalm 116 includes what we use in some of our worship about giving the sacrifice, lifting up the cup of salvation and calling on the name of the Lord. And then Psalm 117 is where we're going to be looking at today. And then Psalm 118 has a lot of stuff about giving thanks to God for his steadfast love endures forever. And actually, it's kind of, you see the pilgrimage, and we actually see really kind of a lot of the Holy Week events being foretold in there. So that's a psalm that's probably very familiar to our listeners. Mm. So nope, a bunch of section here of things that would be worship texts that even Jesus and his disciples would have used when they kept these festivals.
2: Sure. I've heard it suggested that perhaps, you know, when Jesus leaves the upper room and goes to Gethsemane and he's said to be singing, I think Matthew is the one that tells us that, mm-hmm. that perhaps this is precisely what they're singing, is this section of the Psalter, Psalms 113 through 118. Again, not that it would have to be limited to that, but given what we know, it would make sense that this could have been Jesus' own song the night in which he was betrayed.
1: Yeah, and I think that's a very good connection, especially, you know, what are these hymns that would have been sung at Passover that everyone would have known because of repetition, right? You know, and that's one of the things we have to kind of remember in the worship of the Lord's people. There has been a lot of repetition because there's been a content of worship material that's been passed down that, you know, when you have the portion of the Psalter, for example, like the Song of Ascents, right? You got different psalms that say, well, on pilgrimages, this is what you would sing. The Hallel here that we're talking about would have been sung not just, you know, periodically in the sense like, oh, well, you know, we just kind of open up the book to this place and we choose these, but when we're gathering and the faithful people being diligent in their worship, right? As we see even from Jesus' own life, right? He has the custom of going to the synagogue on Sabbath. He has the custom of going to Jerusalem at some of these pilgrimage festivals that the gospel accounts even provide to us, that as they were brought up in this and these songs would have been, you know, sung, not just recited the text, but, you know, music, which helps to sear it into the memory, that these would have been familiar. In the same way that we can look at some of our parishioners and they're like, oh yes, we sing this song every, you know, every Christmas and we know this one, and every Easter and we know this one. And Pastor, you better pick that song for Easter, right? Because, you know, good. We are going to sing it, right? And it becomes ingrained. And so that's not new to us. That's been the way it's been for more than centuries with the Lord's faithful people.
2: So I want to just touch on that context a little bit more, because you did mention Psalm 118 mm-hmm. as the conclusion to this Hallel. And as you said, Psalm 118 very much describes the events of Jesus' passion, particularly in Holy Week. I mean, I think you can find Palm Sunday, Maundy Thursday, Good Friday, probably Holy Saturday, and certainly Easter all in Psalm 118. And although we're not going to be looking at Psalm 118 today, I find it instructive that Psalm 117 leads into that, that there is this, you know, short, concentrated outburst of praise that comes before the entrance into Holy Week, which, I mean, I suppose, you know, Palm Sunday is somewhat that. There's this strong outburst of praise as Jesus begins his passion. But even before that, in Psalm 117, with these two verses, I think it's just important that we have that context so that Psalm 117 doesn't just become two isolated verses in which mm-hmm. we praise God because he's God. You can do that. Nothing wrong with that. But the fact that they come before this recounting of Holy Week, I think adds a bit of a little more flavor to what we're getting here in Psalm 117.
1: Absolutely. I think you're spot on there. I think there's a big kind of question about where is really the Lord's steadfast love and his faithfulness shown? All right, because Psalm 117 is going to be praising that, right? That we're going to see that in our psalm. And then you look at the way Psalm 118 begins, right? Oh, give thanks to the Lord, for he is good, for his what? His steadfast love endures forever. And all of Israel is to say that. The house of Aaron is to say that. All those who fear the Lord say that. Okay, good, good. Absolutely. You say it, all right? Where did he show it? Mm. When did he show it? Now, again, when we look backwards, so when we kind of think of the Lord's people of the Old Testament looking back to these critical foundational events, right? Where was the Lord's steadfast love shown? Well, you could show it. Well, okay, he's got the calling of Abraham, and we've talked about the patriarchs on our show before, right? And the promise runs through there, all right? But if he's going to then show steadfast love and faithfulness, he can't leave his people in Egypt. So they got to take them out of Egypt. Good. All right. All right. That's excellent. Now you've got them in the promised land. Wonderful. And the Lord has demonstrated steadfast love and faithfulness by doing this. Okay. But is that the extent? All right. Is that the limit of his steadfast love and faithfulness? It's like, no, because while getting the people out of Egypt into the promised land fulfills promises, there's a lot more in the Lord's promise that's not been fulfilled, right? The great redemption that the Lord's going to bring isn't just getting people out of slavery and putting them in a homeland. Hmm. Now, that is part of it, okay? So we're not denying it as part of it. But there's a greater bondage that his people have, right? There's a greater things that enslave them. You've got part of the promises saying, oh, I'm going to raise up an anointed one from this line. Well, that didn't happen with Moses. It didn't happen with Joshua. It didn't happen with the various judges. It didn't even happen with, well, Saul. Definitely not, right? It didn't happen with David. And it didn't happen with Solomon. Now, there's bits and pieces, right? There are aspects of it. There are foreshadowings of the greater fulfillment. But you've got to get to the Lord's Messiah. You've got to get to the Lord's Christ. That's what it's all leading up to. And now, that having happened, and again, I think it's instructive for us that when Christ has fulfilled the things, going back to Luke 24, right, that he has then the minds of his disciples open to understand the scriptures. They can see how the Christ fulfilled the things written of him in the, again, books of Moses and the prophets and the Psalms. So now we can see the greater actions of the Lord that truly fulfill his steadfast love and faithfulness. And yet, even we as his faithful people now are anticipating an aspect of his promises to be fulfilled, because the Messianic age has started, but the fullness of it hasn't come yet. And so, you know, and that's what everything is leading up to.
2: Very good. The other thing, well, and I think we should go ahead and read the text. All this talk of the Messiah, though, I think is important, because we're going to hear all nations and peoples right away in the psalm. And so we're going to get a worldwide view in addition to this very, you know, focused view. So let's read. This is Psalm 117. Praise the Lord, all nations. Extol him, all peoples. For great is his steadfast love toward us, and the faithfulness of the Lord endures forever. Praise the Lord. That is Psalm 117, two verses, the shortest psalm in the Psalter, only two right before the longest psalm in the Psalter, right? So the Lutherans are writing Psalm 119 with all the verses. Okay, this one's, yeah, this is a Lutheran psalm too. Don't misunderstand me. No.
1: No. Some of us, you know, towards the end of Easter, where we've been, you know, had sung, you know, the Luther hymns, the 10 stanzas, right, and different things. It's like, yes, we can make light of ourselves in a little bit of that. And then we have this real short one. All right.
2: Yeah. That's right. Yeah. Well, it's good, I think, to have long hymns and short hymns. It's good to have long psalms and short psalms. And certainly the Psalter bears that to be true. And our own hymnal, I think, echoes that in a variety of ways. And that's like the season of Lent. You can sing, for example, "O dearest Jesus, what law hast thou broken?" Or you can sing, "On my heart, imprint your image," which is actually one stanza out of a much longer hymn, but we made it one stanza long. So it's good to have both short and long ways of praising the Lord. I think that's just worth meditating upon for a second, that there are moments where we just exclaim, "God be praised," and it's that wonderful, and that's all we say. And then there are also the moments where we spend more time meditating on the works of the Lord and praising him in lengthier ways as well.
1: Yeah. And what's interesting is that this psalm, as short as it is, actually gives a complete thought.
2: Sure.
1: Because, you know, and concision is good. You know, it's the maybe some of our listeners would be like, "Yeah, I think pastors should be a bit more concise from the pulpit every once in a while," and be like, "Yeah, okay, there's a point to that. There's a skill to it."
2: Yes.
1: When you have to write, you know, like a newsletter article or perhaps like a Poros of Prayer devotion or these things, or maybe you're given an opportunity to give a very short homily as part of like a district event. And he's like, "You've got 5 minutes and that's it." You know, there's a skill to writing something that is short but complete. And the psalmist did this with Psalm 117. There is this imperative to praise. And there are imperative hymns of praise in the Psalter where the psalmist says, "You will praise God," or sometimes he's a little more polite, exhorts the people to praise God. I like the more it's like, "You will praise him." But there's always a rationale. Mm. There's a reason why the praise should be given. And here, even though it's two verses long, you see it. Verse one being the instruction to praise. Here's the command, the imperatives. But there's a rationale given in verse two, as short as it is. And it's a complete thought. So it's not just, so when we look at Psalm 117, even though, it is a hallelujah, right? But it wasn't just hallelujah, hallelujah, hallelujah, hallelujah, right? It's a praise the Lord. Yes, very good.
2: I was standing up and sitting down while you were saying that.
1: Right, very much. You know, okay, that's got its place, I suppose. You know, but here, it's an imperative. You are to give praise to Yahweh, give praise to the Lord, and telling who should do it, but giving the rationale why. And then kind of be like, well, how is this audience that's directed to give the praise, how are they connected to the rationale? And that's where we might, you know, plumb this psalm a little bit and kind of say, why should they be involved in giving praise? Because it's not typically the audience that you would give the directive to. Or at least maybe as we are thinking about the Old Testament context, would not be the audience we would normally think is the one being directed to give the praise.
2: Yep. I think that's exactly right, and makes this short little psalm very surprising and edifying for us to continue to study, which we'll do more on the other side of the break. You're listening to Sharper Iron on KFUO. We are talking to Pastor Luke Zimmerman this morning. We will be right back. Please stick around.

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0: Welcome back to Sharper Iron. 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We're studying Psalm 117 with Pastor Luke Zimmerman. He serves at Calvary Evangelical Lutheran Church in Mechanicsburg, Pennsylvania. Pastor Zimmerman, prior to the break, we were talking about the surprising nature of the first verse of Psalm 117, in which instruction is given to a particular group of people that they should praise the Lord. In the words of the psalm, that group is all nations, or in parallel, all peoples. Talk to us about the thought of all nations and peoples praising the Lord.
1: Sure. So perhaps this would be a good place to kind of just compare it to the psalm that follows, for example. Okay. If you would look at Psalm 118 and you're reading this, you say, okay, give thanks to the Lord. He's good. His steadfast love endures forever. Now, that's a pretty common, you know, kind of exhortation in the Psalter. It's not the only place you have it. What we see, the instruction to praise in Psalm 117 that we're reading through, the idea of praising the Lord or extolling him, right? That's pretty common within the Old Testament and in the Psalter. Okay, good. If you were to look at Psalm 118, verses like 2 and 3, let Israel say, his steadfast love endures forever. Okay, yeah, we'd expect that, right? That's a group of people the Lord's made a covenant with, right? You know, it's a promise that he's had. His steadfast love will be given to them. Okay, makes sense. We were like, yeah, obviously, right? Let the house of Aaron say, oh, the priests. Oh, yeah, well, definitely they should be giving, you know, worship. And in fact, we might actually see that. We might think of some of the minor prophets where like the priests and the religious leadership get you know, kind of whacked because they're not offering praise to the Lord, right? They're, you know, or wrongly offering it. We'll set up our own temple up in the northern kingdom, right? That's going to be a problem, right? Okay. All right. So obviously the priest should be doing it. Let those who fear the Lord say, his steadfast love endured. Well, right. The people who know the Lord and know his ways and things. And we would all be thinking, who? Oh, it's the descendants of Abraham, Isaac, and Jacob. They're the ones. They should be praising him. And we're like, yeah, absolutely. That makes total sense. Then you look at the audience in Psalm 117, though. Not them, right? Let the goyim, the nations, the ethne, as the Septuagint would put it, you know, the nations. And we're like, those are the non-Israelites, right? Those are the ones who don't have Abraham, Isaac, and Jacob as their great-great-grandparents, right? The peoples, the umim, the leoi, right? They're just like the other groups. Well, why should they praise the God of Abraham, Isaac, and Jacob, which is a way that Yahweh, the Lord, speaks of himself, right? Why should they praise him? Now, you might get a kind of a think, it's like, well, how else does this Lord testify about himself, right? And we would see statements made in the Old Testament books by Israelites saying, well, we can think of like Jonah, right? I'm running away. I am an Israelite, and I worship what the Lord who made what the heavens and the earth and the sea and, that's within them. Okay, and there might be a testimony to say, okay, you all in these other groups really should be worshiping him because he's the one that made everything. And that would be absolutely a true statement, and we would be like, that makes a lot of sense. But that's not the rationale given in Psalm 117 for the praise. Now, you can get there, right? You could say, yes, that is reflective of the Lord's character and ability. And therefore, anytime you're saying praise the Lord, you're bringing that in. I mean, we don't ignore that. But the rationale given by the psalmist focuses on the steadfast love of God being great toward us and the faithfulness of the Lord enduring forever,

0: And that's a concept that the scriptures bring forth. But if those things only apply to the Israelites, why should the nations or peoples praise God for that? You could make a say, well, it's just objective truth, and they should be, you know, the Lord's, you know, greatness being so much his enemies come cringing to him and things like that. Okay. You can go with like the Psalm 2, everything goes Psalm 66, right? And then Psalm 2, right? You know, things like that. But this seems to have a little bit different character. Almost as if the nations and the people should be involved in the praise of the Lord, because in some way, the steadfast love and faithfulness mentioned has an intersection with them.
1: Yeah.
0: But not negatively. Not as if they are eternal opponents and adversaries of the Lord, but rather in some way they can be gathered into these things. And that's a concept that the Old Testament does present. The evangelistic, the worldwide mission, the concept that the Lord's promise, when he fulfills it, is going to have an effect that is universal and runs across national boundaries, ethnic boundaries, people boundaries. It's much clearer in the New Testament, and that's true. But the idea that mission and evangelization or gospel preaching to the nations is not present in the Old Testament would be a fallacy. And we need to kind of remember that the things that we see clearly in the New Testament have antecedents in the Old. The flower, that, so to speak, that we see in the New Testament has its seeds in the Old. And they're not two different stories, but there's a continuation here. And so there are reasons why the Psalter will have statements given about worship of the Lord coming from Gentiles, which is what our short psalm here points to. But this short psalm that starts book 5 of the Psalter can find connections to psalms earlier in the Psalter, where there are statements about, like in Psalm 22, all the ends of the earth shall remember and turn to the Lord, and all the families of the nations shall worship before you. Or Psalm 47 talks about, clap your hands, all people, shout to God with loud songs of joy, for the Lord the Most High is to be feared, a great king over all the earth. Psalm 67, let the peoples praise you, O God, let all the peoples praise you, let the nations be glad and sing for joy. Why? Because you judge the peoples with equity and you guide the nations upon earth. See, those aren't necessarily adversarial, right? They're kind of like, there's benefits here that are going to be coming to people who do not share the same, you know, the same family tree as the Israelites, same DNA. Right? You know, they can't trace themselves all the way back to Abraham, Isaac, and Jacob. And yet, the God of Abraham, Isaac, and Jacob can indeed act beneficially for them. And they're invited into this. Because if we remember the call to Abraham, all the way back in Genesis 12, and you know, we went through the patriarchs here on Sharper Iron before, right? And we've talked about the call to Abraham. If you remember the call to Abraham in Genesis 12, it says what? The Lord says to Abram, you leave your country, you leave your kindred, you leave your father's house, you're going to go to the land I show you, and I'm going to make a great nation out of you. I'm going to bless you. I'm going to make your name great, and you're going to be a blessing. I'll bless those who bless you. The one who dishonors you, I will curse. But then he drops the statement, in you, all the families of the earth shall be blessed. Now, in Abraham? Well, yes, in a way of speaking. In the one who comes from Abraham, that's what's going to happen, right? When the Lord fulfills that promise to Abraham, he's not only going to give benefit to those who can say, yes, I can tie my lineage all the way back to him, right? But when he fulfills his promise to Abraham, it's going to spill over into people of all different ethnic groups, all different families are going to have a blessing because of the great descendant that he that comes from him. And when the Lord brings to completion that steadfast love, that faithfulness, the nations of the earth, or at least people who belong to those nations of the earth, will have a reason for indeed giving praise to the Lord, not just in like an objective way, or not just as like, you know, sitting on the sidelines, like, oh yes, the Lord's big and majestic, and so we should praise him, but rather because they're beneficiaries of what this steadfast love and faithfulness of the Lord accomplishes.
1: Yeah. No, that's fantastic. I want to talk a little bit more about the evangelical nature of this psalm, and evangelical in the sense not only of gospel, but in the sense of evangelistic, right? Missionary outreach from the people of Israel to the nations. And I think that's one thing to note that maybe we've just kind of been assuming, but we should point out in this psalm, you have members or a member of the people of God speaking to the nations. It's usually good to know in a psalm who is speaking to whom. So here you have a preacher of some kind who is speaking to the nations, giving instruction that they must praise the Lord. They should praise the Lord and extol him, and he gives the reason. And I guess what stands out to me in that regard is the way that the evangelism is happening here. It includes the content, as you said. There is a steadfast love and a faithfulness that the Lord has for the nations. And so there is that content to that evangelism. But there's also this call to praise that's a part of the evangelism, which I don't know. We ask our members to invite people to church to come and join in our worship. But I think maybe sometimes I'm probably just speaking for myself here. I think of that as they need to come to church to learn who God is. True enough. But they should also come to church to then praise who that God is and to worship him and to extol him. That maybe I can say like this, our doxology, our praise of God has content, but it does have praise. Like we are actually praising God. And there's something to that that I think sometimes I forget or neglect. Again, I'm speaking personally for me there.
0: Yeah. We were kind of doing this recently with my parishioners, because we did look at like a psalm of prayer. I think it was Psalm 66 that we looked at recently, and Isaiah 12. We had a reading, right? The song of Isaiah, right? And who is the you in this, right? And to whom has the Lord become the strength of my song, right? And my salvation, and we want to talk about, yes, we're giving worship to God. What are we praising with him, right? And I kind of looked at it this way. It's like I can talk about and laud other people. I can go to an athletic event. I can go to the local minor league baseball team, which I love doing. Okay. If people know me, it's like definitely he's got baseball fever. And yes. You've got to have fan of that. You got to have
1: minor league baseball.
0: Right. And they're great. And you can say, and I could talk about the athletic performance that was done. Or I can go to the, you know, the Harrisburg Symphony and talk about the musical talent that was on display, right? And we can just talk about it and offer our praise of those things. Look how fast that he threw that ball, you know, and then boom, the radar says 98, right? It's okay. Or listen how well the lead violinist just hit, you know, it was almost like perfection. If you get all the, you know, the hertz right, you know, all the sound wave right, you know, and they were the best tempo of this, you know, concert, you know, this piece was played, you know, and there wasn't even any extraneous noise that came from just a slight squeak from the riser chair, right, or anything. It was like that. And we could talk about all their actions that they did, but here's the thing. How did that intersect with me? Hmm. Now, I could say how it intersected with me as an observer. Right, okay, sure. But when we're kind of thinking like the praise of God that we're going to do, it's going to be kind of a praise that's offered not simply as just observing God and saying, look what he did when he brought the people out of Egypt. Look what he did when he struck down Sennacherib's army outside of Jerusalem, right? Look what he did when he delivered, you know, Shadrach, Meshach, and Abednego from the fiery furnace, right? And now, those are all events, they're past events, they're all things that happened, they're all worthy of praising God for doing, but how did that intersect with me? How was I affected by that, okay? Because I wasn't on the team that won the game in that minor league stadium. I was in the stands watching it, but I didn't play and win. And people would be like, obviously, Pastor, you didn't do that. Because, you know, you can't throw more than, you know. Anyway, and you're not left-handed, so much for that career, right? Okay. And you weren't up there, you know, knocking that performance out on the stage, right? Because I didn't do that work, and I was the one involved with it. I just observed it. The thing about God's actions are, yes, they can be observed and can be rightly praised in that sense, but it's also, as I was telling them, the parishioners, think about, you know, the way we explain the creed in the catechism, right? Hmm. We confess all sorts of things God has done. Right? He is the maker of heaven and earth. Jesus did indeed come into the world, died, rose to life again, ascended into heaven. The Holy Spirit is present in the world, and he does work. But the confession of faith that actually becomes the true and content of why we're offering praise to him is because I believe he has made me and all creatures. Okay? This Jesus Christ is the one who has redeemed me, a lost and condemned creature. It is this Holy Spirit that while I couldn't come to Jesus Christ, my Lord, or even believe in him, right? The Holy Spirit has called me by the gospel, right? That our praise, yes, can talk about more like objective things of God, but we also want to talk about like subject, how sure. We intersected with me. And I think the psalm here is not just talking about, yes, nations, yes, peoples, praise God, because he does all this steadfast love for Israelites.
1: Right.
0: Like my pew sitter who brings the thing, you know, brings the guests in, learn to praise God here, not because I'm just going to tell you about all these characteristics of his and things like that, but his actions have already had an effect on you. And you know, even if you're just learning the providential stuff first, but you know, when you actually hear that word of God proclaimed that actually points out, yeah, you actually have problems you can't deal with yourself. He has a standard of righteousness you didn't keep. Okay, that's basic law preaching. It's also law preaching. Like, you know, the fact is we all get old and die. Hmm. And some people don't even get old and die. Right? That's actually something his actions have dealt with. And you can be incorporated into it. So now it affects you.
1: Yeah.
0: It benefits you. Right? Yeah. And that's what we're leading our people into. Now, that then should be when that's understood. And again, that could, we can think of like the Lord's Prayer when we talked about, you know, God gives all the things, daily bread to whoever, right? Even the ones don't even know him, right? But we're being led to recognize this and then to offer our thanksgiving, right? And if you think that was good enough, then you thought that was cool, right? That was great. He's also dealt with a sin and guilt that you didn't really actually know about. Now you do know about it, and here's the solution to it. Mm. All right. That elicits, or is supposed to be eliciting, worship.
1: Yeah.
0: And it becomes clearer when we can point to the fulfiller of the one who did this. All right. And that's where, again, perhaps the seed in the Old Testament flowers in the new when the Christ comes, and you get to actually kind of see it even more clearly. But it was already growing in the old. That flower was already, you know, the plant was already growing.
1: Yeah.
0: And the psalmist wants the people involved with it and to know it.
1: Yeah.
0: The peoples.
1: Right. So,
0: yeah.
1: Yeah. No, and thinking through the Old Testament, especially for some examples, like think Rahab, Ruth, mm-hmm. Naaman are all examples of individuals from the nations who experience this reality of the steadfast love of the Lord being not just for Israel, but for them. And they are led into praise of the Lord for what he has done for them. And sometimes, like with Rahab and Ruth, you know, it's kind of looking forward to what the Lord will do for them, particularly because of what they've seen the Lord or heard the Lord do for Israel. Maybe with Naaman, he receives that gift and then turns very quickly to worship by giving, you know, the gifts that he wants to give to Elisha and all that happens in the aftermath.
0: Yeah, yeah. He's worried. You know? I've got to go to a place that doesn't know this, right?
1: Right.
0: I've got to go back to this place that I've been given a knowledge of something that when I go back home, right, that no one knows anything about this, but they can, right? You know, he can speak about it, but even if it's only himself still knowing it, he's benefiting from that.
1: Right. Yeah. Right. And praising the Lord. And then, you know, in the New mm-hmm. Testament, you've got, the Canaanite woman in Matthew chapter 15, who speaks to Jesus as the son of David, you know, one who is a Canaanite woman, but is using Israelite terms to address him and praise him and worship him there. And the centurion who prays for his servant to Jesus. I mean, you have the scriptures dotted with these examples of mm-hmm. the peoples, the nations, praising the Lord precisely because his steadfast love has been to them and through Israel. Maybe the Canaanite woman is very instructive in that regard because she says, "The crumbs are enough, Lord. Mm-hmm. I know you're faithful to your people Israel, and what the nations receive as the crumbs, that's plenty for me, and I'll take that. Thank you." And she praises him like that.
0: Yeah, and then how about the demoniac, right? That Jesus, you know, he sails over to the other side of the Sea of Galilee, right? So throws the demons out, right? The guy wants to come with him, and he's like, no, you're going to stay here. And he does what? Well. He actually speaks about him there, right? He's like, no, you don't actually have to come back with me. You can actually stay here. You know who I am, right? And you can leave that with your home people, right? And you're the speaker, right? Yeah. And so we get the Samaritan woman at the well, right? And it's like, and then after a while, it's like, we believe you're not because just what you've said. We've actually seen him, right? And listen to him, right? I mean, these are all sorts of things where we see mixed ethnic stuff happening. And again, maybe in a more clearer way, as that steadfast love and faithfulness of the Lord is being fulfilled by his Christ, right? And now this becomes then absolutely clear that after he has completed all this, this anointed one, that like in Isaiah, the Lord said is going to be a light for the nations, is going to be a witness to the peoples, right? When he does then bring these things to completion in giving his death, resurrection, which is what brings the atonement, which actually is the answer for sin and guilt, is the answer for death, you know, then when he gives the instructions about where is this to go, who's to know about this, he's like, what? You're going to make disciples of what? All nations. Right? You're going to proclaim the gospel to whom? Whole creation, right? The repentance and forgiveness of sins is going to be proclaimed in his name to all nations, beginning from Jerusalem. But what's there, those kind of instructions that he's given, is like, yes, they are clear, they're explicit, they're obviously going to, in a universal scope, but it's not actually novel. It's not new that such kinds of message would get to people outside of the Israelite line.
1: Yep. Yep. So, Pastor, I know when we had two verses before us today, we were concerned that maybe we might not have enough to talk about, but we're about to run out of time, as it sure. as it so often happens.
0: It does.
1: Because the Word of God is such a wonderful gift that is mm-hmm. full of His grace. So with about 2 minutes or so, mm-hmm. help us to wrap things up. And maybe the place to do that, given what we've been talking about, is the way Paul makes use of this in Romans 15 to talk about precisely what we've been talking about, I think. So help us wrap things up. Take us to Romans.
0: Yeah, absolutely. So Paul actually cites Old Testament books in Romans 15 when he wants to talk about who Christ is and how Christ affected both those who belong to the line, to the patriarch line, and those who you would say would be outside of the patriarch line, you know, ethnically, right? But he says in Romans 15:8, I tell you that Christ became a servant to the circumcised to do what? To show God's truthfulness. And there you have an echo to the Psalm 117, right? And to confirm the promises given to the patriarchs, and in order that the Gentiles, you know, the ethne, might glorify God for his mercy. Again, a tie to Psalm 117. Now, just to make it clear, he says, we pray this psalm. Well, he doesn't say we pray this psalm. Okay, we pray this psalm. But if you can think about the use of this psalm, like in the Hallel or these places, and he says, praise the Lord, all you Gentiles, and let all the peoples extol him. He says, this was written. This was what was always supposed to happen. And so when it has happened, and you in Rome, you're almost like an exhibit A of it, because we've got a real mixed ethnic community here. We got a big Jewish community that's been brought to faith, and we got a bunch of Gentiles all being brought to the same faith in Christ. It's like, yeah, this was always meant to be. This was always the plan, and it's happened. It's been foreordained, and what God foreordained has been brought to completion. And we can give God praise for that.
1: Pastor Luke Zimmerman serves at Calvary Evangelical Lutheran Church in Mechanicsburg, Pennsylvania. He's been helping us today to study Psalm 117. Pastor Zimmerman, thanks for being our guest today.
0: You're very welcome.
1: I am your host here on Sharper Iron, Pastor Timothy Apple of Faith Lutheran Church in Godfrey, Illinois. 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Join us again tomorrow as we continue to read in the Psalter. Tomorrow we'll be taking a look at Psalm 121. Thanks for spending the morning with us today. Talk with you again tomorrow.

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4: Did you know that you have three eyes? In fact, someday your third eye may provide spare parts that might be necessary to repair the two eyes you normally think about. Scientists have known for more than a century that the western fence lizard has a third eye. Its third eye can be seen as a white spot on the top of its forehead. While the third eye is an extension of the pineal gland, it has a retina, lens, and cornea. While this third eye is unable to focus light, it does sense light. Pineal eyes are also found in other lizards, frogs, and lampreys, but not in mammals. According to evolution, human beings are supposed to be closer to mammals, and scientists did not expect to find the third eye in human beings. However, when medical researchers investigating the human pineal gland compared their findings with eye researchers, they were astonished. Both the pineal and the retina make melatonin, an important chemical in our daily rhythm that also affects our mood. Your pineal gland also makes a number of proteins that were thought to be made only by the eye and that are necessary for processing light. And like the pineal, the eye also serves as one of the body's timekeeping mechanisms. There are so many similarities between the eye and the pineal in humans that scientists hope to one day use a person's pineal as a source of genetic spare parts to treat some eye diseases. Such a treatment might have been possible today if scientific progress had not been retarded by scientists' belief in evolution.
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0: 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I'm Andy Bates.
1: I'm Sarah Golseth.
0: Our series, Meet the Council of Presidents, takes us to the Michigan District today to meet President Davis. Sarah's happy we're going to Michigan.
1: I'm so happy we're going to Michigan. 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
0: Our guest today, the Reverend David Davis. He serves as president of the Michigan District of the Lutheran Church Missouri Synod. Pastor Davis, thanks for joining us on The Coffee Hour.
2: It's good to be with you. Looking forward to some conversation. We'll see how it goes.
0: We are looking forward to our conversation as well today. This has been a fun series, and we enjoy getting to know all the district presidents and vice presidents. And one way we get to do that is with the lightning round. Are you ready for the lightning round? It's a bunch of questions about your favorite things.
2: All right, let's do it.
0: All right, let's start off with favorite color.
2: Favorite color. I'm a University of Michigan fan, celebrating a victory not too awfully long ago, but my favorite color is green.
1: All right, we'll take it. I'm glad that you clarified why.
2: I just
1: Michigan
2: like it.
1: State's color is green, so for those Michigan listeners, that's why. Favorite cuisine?
2: Maybe barbecue, or maybe like it says in the Bible, to eat whatever's put in front of you. So I'm pretty much, whatever is there, I'm ready to go.
1: You'd be very good friends with Andy, who also eats that way.
0: I like to eat a lot of things. I'm a little limited these days, but I like just about anything. All right, Pastor, favorite book, and we know you love the Bible. We know you love the Lutheran Confessions. We can go with that, but add to that list.
2: All right. I'm going to give you two real quick. My favorite book title of all time is It Takes So Little to Be Above Average. And I live by that motto. It's about 20 years old. The other book title I like, and the book is good too, interestingly, a theologian, Miss Manners Saves Western Civilization.
1: Oh.
2: And she talks about how manners instead of laws are what really powers Western civilization. Interesting.
1: That sounds very interesting. I need to know more about that one, but that is not for right now. Favorite office supply? Very important question.
2: Favorite office supply, like item? I mean,
1: anything in your office.
2: Sticky notes. How's okay. that?
1: Perfect.
2: Multicolored. I don't like the same color. Multicolored.
1: Fabulous.
0: That's an important detail.
1: Yes.
0: All right. Speaking of details, favorite dessert. And I feel there's going to be a detailed answer. Well, I don't know. Food was pretty broad. So favorite dessert.
2: Favorite dessert, clearly, absolutely, creme brulee. Ooh. Every chance my wife and I can split one at a restaurant, we do. She's gracious enough to give me the larger half. At least I take it.
1: Favorite vacation destination?
2: Favorite destination. Sarah would understand this being from Michigan. Any lake up north Michigan on a beach with a sand pail. I say that's my bucket list. A sand pail on a beach in northern Michigan.
1: Perfect. A plus.
2: Now, there are a lot of those. Let's go with this one. Jerusalem the Golden.
1: Ooh, that is a beautiful one. All right, last one. Favorite time of day?
2: How about just after the work is done and we're sitting and having a little relaxation and maybe a little something to sip on. It's just a nice time to chill. My wife and I love to do that. We have what we call our Bartles and James chair out front on our front porch. And maybe we have a glass of wine or a beer or something. And we just chill and talk.
0: So happy hour at Casa Davis.
1: I like
2: yeah.
1: it. There that we sounds go. Fun.
0: Pastor, tell us about where you grew up.
2: I have not strayed very far. Both my wife and I grew up in Michigan, grew up in a town called Grand Blanc up mm-hmm. near Flint. And we were at the same church, same school, not necessarily sweethearts or anything like that. But we both grew up in Michigan, haven't strayed. I don't know if people know the motto for the state of Michigan. If you seek a pleasant peninsula, look around you. And I like to say Michigan is not spectacular like other places in the country, but it sure is pleasant. And so we both grew up here, stayed here. I've been a pastor in the district 40-some years, haven't strayed far.
1: It is a pleasant place to be, that is for sure. Tell us about your journey from childhood through your years of schooling, the path that eventually led to you attending seminary.
2: I always say I was that kid that got dropped off for Sunday school. My parents weren't anti-church, but they weren't heavily involved. I was dropped off for Sunday school. My sisters and I went. We had a terrific youth director that got me even more involved and engaged. And it was he who first said to me, "You should think about being a pastor." And my reaction was, "That is far too religious for me." So I went a different direction. I thought I'd go off and become a music teacher, play the tuba. I went off to a state school for a little bit. I was there for a semester and figured out finally I was probably having too much fun and acting about as lost as my buddies were, and I wasn't lost. So it was then that I decided to go down to Concordia in Ann Arbor. I had no real idea what it meant to be a pastor, and my plan was to take it semester by semester, and if God let me through one semester into another, I'd just keep going. And over time, I ended up going all the way through, became a pastor. People ask me sometimes, "When did you know you wanted to be a pastor?" And I've come to say about 15 years into it. For the first decade and a half, I thought there's got to be something else to do. But over time, it just continued to be the thing that clearly has been God's calling on my life.
0: Let's talk a little bit about the seminary formation. What are some of your greatest memories from your time at seminary?
2: I chose St. Louis Seminary because of the architecture. It looks like the University of Michigan Law Quad. And I thought, if I'm going to this seminary, I want to go to some place that looks like it. And I lived on campus the first year. I was single. Some of my buddies from Concordia Ann Arbor were there. We had great relationships and connections. And then my wife and I got married. She came down. And to be part of the community was a great thing. We have friends that have lasted a lifetime now because of that. I always felt a little catching up on the theology part and wondered really what all this Lutheran stuff was. And it took a while for it to become clearer and clearer to me. And great professors, Dr. G, Dr. Hummel, if I don't mention others, I don't want to denigrate them. But great faculty down there. I know on the list there's some question about favorite class. And my favorite class, perhaps, was church polity. Oh. To think about the bureaucracy, the handbook, and how things were going to be organized, I always found that more interesting than it ought to have been.
1: It is a good thing that we have people in leadership in our synod who really appreciate those kinds of things. That speaks very well of your leadership. What is it about, the workings behind all the things that happen in synod that is interesting to you? I'm just curious.
2: I do think it's the organization and the structure. I read this somewhere. If you're having problems with an organization, it's not a people problem, because people are people. Wherever you go, you're going to have some little higher, lower, whatever, people are people. But if you're running into an organizational problem, it's your systems that are out of whack, that how it's organized, how it's put together, there's something that isn't aligning with the real mission. And I think what often happens is you get sidetracked into the bureaucracy and the structure, and you lose sight of the purpose of all of that. And you need the organization, you need the bureaucracy, but it must always serve an end and not be an end in itself. And to think through that, what works, what doesn't work, is oddly of interest to me.
1: I think that's a very good thing. Tell us about your years after seminary, between graduating from seminary and leading to being a district president of the Michigan District.
2: I've served always in the Michigan District. I've served four different congregations. The first one was St. Matthew Lutheran Church in Spring Lake over by Grand Haven. If Sarah remembers that part of the state, it's just beautiful there on Lake Michigan, nothing like it on a summer Sunday afternoon. I was there for 10 years. And if anybody knows that area, you can understand why my wife is still a little upset that we're not still there. I went from Spring Lake to Downriver Detroit in St. Paul in Trenton. It's a whole other side of the state, whole different part of the world. Was there as an associate for 4 years and very formative there about learning about what it is to be in a team ministry. After that, I went 5 years to Emmanuel Lutheran Church in downtown Grand Rapids, a fascinating ministry. There's nothing like a downtown ministry. Downtown ministry, I learned, is different from urban ministry. And the congregation I was at there was indeed a downtown. What happens downtown? You have the finest hospitals, the finest entertainment. You have diverse communities. I always thought the ministry there was like a Rubik's Cube. And to try and figure out how to make this match and that match was just a fascinating ministry. Then I spent 19 years in Hazlitt, which is one of those where is that sort of places in Michigan. It's over by East Lansing. Was there for 19 years. It was a lot like when I got there, a lot like my first congregation. And I was a little reluctant, actually, to take that call. I thought, I don't know that that's for me. It's a where's that sort of place. My mentor, Pastor Toshio Okamoto, thought it was a good match. My wife thought it was a good match. And it really was a spectacular opportunity. I had all kinds of interesting people that were members of the congregations, faculty members at Michigan State, medical doctors for downtown Lansing. We had federal judges, and I always thought it was like having a bunch of thoroughbred horses. And I clearly was never going to be the smartest guy in the room, but I thought if I could keep everyone pulling in the same direction, that would be good. And by God's grace, it really developed. We were able to get involved into city ministry, a downtown congregation. We became a multi-site, and it became multicultural. We had different immigrant populations, and it was 19 spectacular years there of ministry. After that, I actually had stepped aside. I retired. I thought it was time for my associate to take over. He's a smart guy. And I thought, well, crud, what happens if it's time for him to take over and I don't have anything else to do? So I stepped aside and retired earlier than I expected. And then as God would have it, it was after that I actually got elected to being district president.
0: And tell us about your role as district president for the Michigan District. What do you get to do every day?
2: All kinds of things. Lots of meetings, lots of phone calls. I think a thing that's different in this work compared to being a pastor, there's more of it that's showing up and being there than preparation. As a pastor, you're always preparing sermons. You're always preparing Bible study. So there's a lot of preparation. But as district president, not that I don't prepare for stuff, but a lot of it is just being present, being at meetings, being with people, being engaged. I work hard at building relationships across the district. I think that's a high level priority. I like to say, because the Bible says it, but I like to say eyes on Jesus. And I call all of our pastors. We have district facilitators and circuit visitors that visit with pastors and congregations. And through it all, we want to learn to love one another, care for one another. We're in this together. And we want to keep our eyes on Jesus, trust in Him, and be a blessing to our communities.
1: We have more to talk about with Reverend Dave Davis, president of the Michigan District of the Lutheran Church Missouri Synod, in just a minute. 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I'm Sarah Golseth.
0: I'm Andy Bates.

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5: Welcome back to the Coffee Hour. I'm Sarah Golseth.
6: I'm Andy Bates.
5: We're talking with the Reverend Dave Davis, president of the Michigan District of the Lutheran Church Missouri Synod. And let's talk a little bit more about the Michigan District. What does, obviously, the state of Michigan, but tell us about the state of Michigan, the Michigan District. What does it actually consist of?
7: The Michigan District geographically consists of the Lower Peninsula and a third of the Upper Peninsula. I'm not sure why we don't have the other two-thirds of the Upper Peninsula. Maybe we'll go after the Northern Wisconsin District and see if we can cut a deal sometime. We are one of the largest districts in the Synod, along with Texas. We have about 340 or just under 340 congregations. We have over 120 schools, preschools, early childhood development schools, centers. We have four different high schools. Let me double check that. One, two, three, four, five different high schools in the district. We have a district staff that is very comprehensive. We have director of mission development. We have director of leadership development. We're just replacing that position. Those are kind of the key programmatic leaders in our district, but we have a very comprehensive communication team. We put out weekly emails and all kinds of videos and Michigan in Touch. We have a financial office that helps congregations if they've got questions about treasurers or constitutions and those kinds of things. And we have a development officer that works with congregations to help them be engaged financially in what's going on. Our school superintendent's probably the busiest guy on the district staff, going out visiting. Travis Grohlke does a great job. And then my staff in the office, my executive assistant, Lori Brown, and Martha and the others just do a great job connecting. I always want to make it that if a church has a question, they only have to make one phone call and we'll get the right answer to them, even if we have to have somebody get back with them. We really want to be here to support local congregation, local ministries. We're here for them. They're not here for us. And we want to build good cohesion. Maybe key part of our, or another key part of our staff would be our district facilitators. We have three of them. Their only job is to call on pastors and congregations and see how we can help, where their needs are. We do a lot of networking. I've told my district facilitators they don't have to be experts at anything, but that they can say to people, I don't know, but I know a guy. And so we have a list of strategic partners that our district facilitators can put our congregations and workers in touch with them to make connection. Another great part of our district would be our circuit visitors. We have, I think it's 41 circuit visitors, and they lead the Winkles. We have a very robust Winkle system across the district, and they also work with call lists and other conflicts that come up. Not that we have many conflicts in the Michigan district. It's a peaceful place, but here and there, they step in and help.
6: Is there anything you would describe as unique about the Michigan district?
7: I think the collegiality and the sense of unit, I don't quite want to use the word identity, but kind of the identity of the Michigan district, that we've been around a long time. We have large historic congregations, and we have robust staffing. And I don't mean this in a bad way. This is not a bad way. We're pretty self-contained. We have our own church extension fund, and they really support congregations and ministries and workers. And again, we're not an entity unto ourselves, but we really have a lot of self-sufficiency within the district. And I think once people get into the district, and the sorts of services and collegiality we have make people want to stay put. I think also we've always had a strong sense of mission in the district. The first founders of our district were people that came from Germany to do mission work among Native Americans. And that's been our heritage right along. We continue to focus on, of late, we've been especially focusing on immigrant ministry, ethnic ministry, college ministry, campus ministry. So the mission background and the mission heritage would be a big part of our district. I'm sure that's true of all districts, but certainly we think about ourselves that way.
5: Yeah, there's certainly a lot of history across the Michigan district from immigrants, for sure. What brings you joy about being in this type of leadership position? You know, it's not always easy to be in this type of position, having oversight over things, having to deal with things in a different way than other pastors or other leaders maybe need to. What brings you joy, though, about being able to visit with everyone, of being in this structure that supports the congregations of the Michigan district?
7: I think two main things as far as what do I enjoy. One of the things I enjoy, I get to give my opinion. And and I'm like a Missouri Synod pastor. I've got opinions about everything. And so to be able to be asked for my opinions and to have that kind of influence, I read somewhere, the voice of a leader echoes. And so I try to use my voice to be positive. We live in a time of maybe some decline in the church. But around the Michigan district, I say, we're not going to wring our hands. We're going to focus on Jesus, and we're going to love one another, and we're going to love our community. And so to be able to speak into the situation within the district, to be able to get my opinions, like at the Council of Presidents, to be able to, I said this in our district convention, people take my phone call. And so if I have something on my mind and I want to talk to somebody, they take my phone call, and I can hopefully constructively say, hey, have you thought about this? What about that? I'm seeing this. So all kidding aside, I like to be able to give my opinion. And the second thing that goes with that, which is related, I really like the networking. I've been in the district for 40 some years, and I know quite a few people within the district, and now I know more people outside of the district. And so I'm able to say, hey, well, you need to talk to this guy, or this lady ought to connect with that person. And to be able to network among the people has been an interesting thing. I like doing that.
6: Why are you a pastor in the LCMS today?
7: Why am I a pastor in the LCMS? I believe I'm called to do that. I think it's what I need to be doing. So it's obedient to God. I think it's a good place to serve. I think our theological background is solid. I think our heritage is solid. I have some concerns sometimes about how we relate to one another and how we connect with one another. But I think this is the right place to be serving. I have to say, I guess this is going to be on the air. I'm not always that focused on the Lutheran part of it. I like to say that I am Lutheran because it's Christian, and that my accent is, I am a Christian pastor. I think our church body's right on doctrine and theology, and so I'm glad about that. But I probably don't accent so much the Lutheran part of it, but rather I'm Lutheran and a Lutheran pastor because it's Christian. I like to say I don't have a Lutheran view of baptism. I might get kicked out here. I don't have a Lutheran view of baptism. I have a Christian view of baptism. The only views I want to have are the biblical Christian views. Somehow in there, there's a point.
5: Before we run out of time, we're going to circle back.
7: I may have just run out of time, by the way. Go ahead.
5: Oh, no, we have more questions. I want to circle back to the lightning round. I did say I wanted to know more about your favorite books, and now is the time to know more about your favorite books. Those two titles are very, very curious to me. So pick one. I don't care which one, but unpack one of those books for us because they both sound very interesting.
7: Yeah. Let me go with It Takes So Little to Be Above Average.
5: Yeah.
7: I think we do a lot of striving to be better than. Right now I'm working through a book about competition, and it says the focus on being better than is harmful to us, and that life isn't and shouldn't be a competition. It should be about, so to speak, be the best you can be with the gifts and abilities that you have. And so I always like the book, It Takes So Little to Be Above Average, that I don't need to be the best in the world at anything. I want to steward well the gifts I have, the abilities I have to serve Jesus, to serve his people. And I always told my kids growing up, wherever you go, there's someone better than you and someone lesser than you. Just make sure you're stewarding well the gifts that you have in a way that keeps track of keeping track of the idea that the other people you're working with are really people, and to acknowledge the humanity of the other person, which is what the other book about manners is about, that I use my napkin, I use my fork and knife in a way that is, this is just a silly example,

0: notes real quick. That's all about living a life of grace and not of law. It's about living a life of love for the other person, not that someone says the fork must sit here.
1: Yeah.
2: Great point.
1: Yeah.
2: Now, in the lightning round, you mentioned Jerusalem the Golden being one of your favorite hymns. And I want to point out that one of our favorite resources out of the Michigan District is thehymnalproject.com. We have loved using the resources there at thehymnalproject.com. There's some great recordings of hymns there as
1: it's
2: well.
1: It's all over our social media.
2: Yes.
1: Yep. So,
0: nice. Nice.
2: If you see any social media posts from KFUO with music in them,
1: it's probably that.
2: It's probably thehymnalproject.com. Yep. So great resource on the Michigan District. We love it. Thanks for providing that to us.
0: And don't forget, we also have Steve Starkey, who has been just a great blessing to the church with his hymn writing.
1: Yeah, absolutely.
2: Our guest today, the Reverend David Davis. He serves as president of the Michigan District of the Lutheran Church Missouri Synod. Pastor Davis, thanks so much for joining us today.
0: Thank you for having me. God bless the work that you do, and may God bless our church body, that the kingdom would continue to come in us and through us.
2: You've been listening to The Coffee Hour. I'm Andy Bates.
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0: What you confess matters. 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
5: 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The hymn is 589, Speak, O Lord, Your Servant Listens. The text is John chapter 15, verses 7 through 11. The Reverend Dr. Mark Raby is preaching. The broadcast of chapel is underwritten by LCMS International Mission and Ministry to the Armed Forces. 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

0: A reading is recorded in John chapter 15, beginning at verse 7. If you abide in me and my words abide in you, ask whatever you wish, and it will be done for you. By this my Father is glorified, that you bear much fruit and so prove to be my disciples. As the Father has loved me, so have I loved you. Abide in my love. If you keep my commandments, you will abide in my love, just as I have kept my Father's commandments and abide in his love. These things I have spoken to you, that my joy may be in you and that your joy may be full. O Lord, have mercy upon us.
1: Thanks be to God.
2: Sing to the Lord and bless his name. Proclaim his salvation.

0: the name of the Father, and of the Son, and of the Holy Spirit.
1: Amen.
0: In the great garden, or vineyard, of the world, Jesus is the true vine, planted there by God the Father, who himself is the vine dresser, the gardener. And he is actively and compassionately concerned about the growth of the vine. The vine dresser takes an unceasing interest in every phase of that vine's condition and every branch that buds forth from that main stem. Every one of the annual shoots of the vine that is fruitless, that shows no indication of becoming a bearing branch, the vine dresser takes away, cuts off the stem. And every shoot that is bearing, the gardener then cares for, cleans carefully, removing all the suckers off the branch and pruning away unnecessary buds that the sap that would then sap the vigor of that branch. The object is to have each branch yield the richest possible fruit, the richest possible results. It's the loving care that goes into caring for the vine and the branch. If you've seen a gardener, gardeners have this particular way of loving on their plants, even singing perhaps to them, but there is care and provision. Now Jesus makes an application to his disciples. They are clean. They are free from inward stain. This is just a little prior to our text today where Jesus speaks of this, that they are in the condition of being good branches, ready to yield fruit, and that through the word and on account of the word which Jesus has spoken to them, which he has taught them during his earthly ministry, and this word of the gospel made them clean, renewed them, converted them, made them true branches of Christ. He says plainly, through the word you are clean, which I have spoken to you. It's nothing else than the entire preaching of Christ, as he was sent into the world by the Father in order to atone for our sins, for the sins of the whole world by his suffering and death, therefore reconciling us to the Father, and all who believe in him would then not be lost, but would have eternal life for the sake of what Christ has done by his death and resurrection. This word, where it is received into the heart by faith, then makes a person clean, bringing forgiveness of sins, life and salvation, and faith clings to that wonderful good news. And yet how necessary, Jesus then urges that his disciples abide in him. To abide in him, that they must keep hold of him by faith and trust, continue to be abiding in or connected to the true vine. And the branches then, as they do, as they abide in him, he will then supply them with divine power and energy. He will renew them regularly. They must keep hold by faith and trust. And then he, in turn, will abide in them, will supply them with all that they need. And just as we heard earlier, just as soon as a branch is taken away from the vine, what happens? When it's cut off, it does not bear fruit. It withers and dies. How important, then, to be connected to the vine. So even so, just as a disciple severs one's connection with Christ, which is maintained by faith through the word, like a branch would wither away, that condition is fruitless. It's tragic. It's horrible. Thus, the necessity to abide in him. In him is strength. His strength flows into them every day and every hour as the sap goes through that vine, renewing them. As through his Spirit, he renews us through the word and in his gifts, bringing forth fruit in abundance. But sever the connection, let hold of the faith, let it be broken, then all good works, all are things of the past. Without Christ, there is no power and life. Without Christ, the sap is not there. One's strength by the Spirit is lost. There's no possible spiritual work of any kind being not connected to the vine. Even though there might be the best of intentions, without being connected to the vine wither away. And of course, the devil, the world, and our own sinful flesh will certainly have free course. How much more the necessity that we remain connected to the vine or abide in Christ. Now, between John chapter 15, verses 4 through 10, 10 times we hear the word abide. You know, there's the rule of seven. Hear something seven times to get it. Well, there's three more to make sure we really get it, that we should abide in Christ. Abide in Christ and His Word. And so you do. And as you abide in Christ, you know His love, you know His mercy, His grace that overflows, His loving kindness that He continues to shower upon you. But sever that relationship would indeed be devastating. If anyone does not remain in Christ, the consequences would be disastrous. Wither away and eventually become unproductive fruit, unproductive branch with no fruit. And so one who does not abide in the true vine cuts off the source of that which would produce new life, renewal, invigoration, new life in the Spirit and power. Luther writes this: so long as the branch remains rooted in the stem or stalk and its sap and power remains in him, his fruits must be and remain good, though they may be in some way be stung by a worm or be attacked by caterpillars or some other vermin. Thus also, if a man abides in Christ and receives and keeps energy and power from him by faith that Jesus works in him and with his power and the gifts of the Holy Spirit, then the remaining weakness, which is incited by the devil and this sinful nature, will do no harm, only that he oppose such weakness with the continual battle of faith and sweep out such vermin. So abide in Christ, in his word. And those who abide in Christ and His Word, there is that further beneficial effect, that result of that blessed communion of the Trinity. And by means of Christ's Word is teaching, the gospel abides in us, abides in His disciples, and the power of that same Word, by that Word, you are enabled to bear much fruit, which is acceptable to Him. The same relationship also teaches us then to pray. How, as we would pray in a proper manner, as we heard in the text today, that we would pray what God wants, because indeed we know as we abide in Him and His will and His desire becomes that which we seek. We won't just pray what we will. We won't treat God just as a vending machine that we can freely put in a coin and get back what we want. No, we will continue to seek what He wants. And so that relation between the believer and Christ would prevent such misunderstanding. The prayer of the Christian will always be made in the way of love and of God's Word, and in accordance with that new life which governs thought and action. Such prayers are that natural relationship between Christ and His disciples. For such a prayer then flows out of that wonderful relationship in Christ, just as Christ and the Father have that wonderful relationship. And so the result then is one of strengthening. It strengthens the bond of love for our God and for our neighbor, and it outpours in that new life. And so a faithful response of the Christian is not resentful servitude, as if, oh, God is making me do these things. No, it becomes the joy and the delight of the Christian as we abide in Him and we seek to do His will and love His neighbor. That same measure of love that the Father has towards the Son, He has then towards His own as we live in that abiding relationship with God, in union and communion with Him. Therefore, one who abides in Christ is like a healthy branch. A branch that can weather whatever kind of weather might come. And just as Christ delighted in the will of His Father and carried it through to His death on the cross and rising from the grave, so the Christian naturally finds their delight in abiding in Christ, walking in His ways, and clinging to that good news of the gospel for their life and salvation. That is your joy as well, as you abide in Him. As you abide in Christ, as you know Him by faith. So, dear friends in Christ, Abide in Christ. Abide in Christ, the true vine whose living water quenches you, your thirsting spirit who needs to be watered, who is thirsty. And abide in him who feeds you richly and abundantly in his word and gifts. Amen. The peace of God which surpasses all understanding, keep your hearts and minds in Christ Jesus our Lord. Amen. We rise to sing the Te Deum on the printed card for you. Side one is over here and side two is over here.

0: our Father, who art in heaven,
1: hallowed be thy name. Thy kingdom come, thy will be done, on earth as it is in heaven. Give us this day our daily bread, and forgive us our trespasses, as we forgive those who trespass against us. And lead us not into temptation, but deliver us from evil. For thine is the kingdom, and the power, and the glory, forever and ever.
0: The Lord be with you. Let us pray. O King of glory, Lord of hosts, uplifted in triumph far above all heavens, leave us not without consolation, but send us the Spirit of truth, whom you promised from the Father. For you live and reign with him and the Holy Spirit, one God, now and forever.
1: Amen.
0: O Lord, you have shown your face to us in your Son, Jesus Christ. Answer those who cry out in his name, especially Todd, Jonathan, Bruce, Mark, Isaac, Sarah, Megan, Vera, Tim, Tia, Garia, and Kent. Be their stronghold and preserve them unto eternal life through the same Jesus Christ, our Lord.
1: Amen.
0: O Lord, our Heavenly Father, almighty and everlasting God, you have safely brought us to the beginning of this day. Defend us in the same with your mighty power and grant that this day we fall into no sin, neither run into any kind of danger, but that all our doings, being ordered by your governance, may be righteous in your sight. Through Jesus Christ, your Son, our Lord, who lives and reigns with you in the Holy Spirit, one God, now and forever.
1: Amen.
0: Let us bless the Lord.
1: Thanks be to God.
0: The grace of our Lord Jesus Christ and the love of God and the communion of the Holy Spirit be with you all.
1: Amen.
0: Please be seated.
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0: Well, if you've read the first chapter of Romans or spent some time with us over the past couple of episodes, and you felt a sense of comfort because St. Paul was clearly directing his heavy accusations toward the pagan, idolatrous world and not you, well, chapter 2 might catch you off guard. The apostle executes a brilliant rhetorical ambush. He turns his sights directly upon the moralists. He looks at we religious people who sometimes feel superior reading about the condemnation of others. Today, we're going to look at how God's absolute impartiality levels the human moral high ground. He shuts up every mouth so that justification can be received and revealed purely as a gift of grace through Jesus Christ. Good morning, dear saints, and welcome to Thy Strong Word. Today is Wednesday, May 20th. 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And I'm your host, Pastor Phil Boo of St. John Lutheran Church, coming to you from within the city limits of Luverne, Minnesota. Now, before we begin our study for today, which is Romans chapter 2, we give thanks to God for the ongoing work of the Lutheran Heritage Foundation. They're also a sponsor of our program. Their dedicated teams translate confessional Lutheran resources into 100 languages, more than that, far more, and they distribute them to pastors and seminarians and lay people around the globe free of charge. Providing these solid Christ-centered books equips the whole global church to proclaim the gospel in places that are hungry for the truth and that they now can access it into their own heart languages. That's the language that the Lutheran Heritage Foundation loves to use, the language you pray in. Now, you can learn more about their translation work and global missions by visiting them online at lhfmissions.org. And joining me on the program today is a voice you've heard many times here on Thy Strong Word. It's the Reverend Keith Lynch. He's the pastor of Grace Lutheran Church in Naples, Florida. Pastor Lynch, a joy to have you with us back on the air. How's life down in Naples?
1: Thanks, Pastor Boo. Everything's good down here. It's sunny. We have had some wildfires close to us, but fortunately, it's just been like in the Everglades, and it really hasn't impacted a lot of homes. So we've been praying for rain down here, which comes in the rainy season. So June, July, August, we get a lot of rain, but it's not here yet, and it would be great if it started because we are in need of some rain to put the fires out.
0: Well, we have rain up here in the Midwest and going all the way over into St. Louis, too, where the transmitters are from. You know, and it's wild that we're such a globally connected world now. You know, you guys can want for rain while watching us get too much rain. You know, do you think that challenges people's understanding of how God takes care of us? I think when we were just very local, people would pray for rain and then either God gave it or didn't. But it seems like now in this age of information, you can almost become envious of what other people are getting. I don't know. It's just a thought that occurred to me.
1: Coveting rain. That's an interesting, I guess that's true though, right? I mean, we would love to have well, I think that's the nature. We want things the way we want things. And we want God to do what we want him to do.
0: We'd love to send you some. So that's just how it
1: We'd love to get some.
0: Well, we certainly do pray and know that God will continue to bless you guys. Well, you were only here a week ago, so people are probably like, hey, this guy's back again. Well, why not? Great guest.
1: Yeah,
0: glad
1: thanks.
0: To have
1: Appreciate
0: you back.
1: Glad to be back.
0: Go ahead and open us up with a word of prayer, and then we'll cover a little bit. But we have a ton of work to do today, so we probably better
1: get started. Let's pray. Gracious God, our Heavenly Father, we come before you in prayer on this day, giving you thanks. We thank you for your word, especially in the book of Romans. We thank you for St. Paul and the work that he did in proclaiming law and gospel. We ask, Lord, that you would give us wisdom to understand that word and know you better. In Jesus' name we pray. Amen.
0: Amen. Well, in our previous episodes, we went through chapter 1, and Paul laid out, at least in our most recent episode, the devastating reality of human rebellion. And it really hit home, maybe not in our own homes, I hope, but certainly in the culture that surrounds us. He described humans exchanging the truth of God for lies, you know, worshiping the things of creation rather than the Creator, even just even today, how people even reject the natural things of creation to create their own realities. It's a rebellion against God. And he talked about the revelation of God's present wrath, and it's not exactly what we would think it would be. We tend to think of the wrath of God. I think we've inherited, Pastor, a lot of language from the Romans and Greeks. You know, how often do they say, you know, like a thunderbolt happens and they're like, oh, is God mad at us, as if he's, you know, Jupiter or something, or if he's Zeus. God's indictment against the world really is to let them have what they want. And that's pretty scary in and of itself, because it leads people to, I guess, learn the hard way that you can't reject God's will and come out clean.
1: Well, the people wanted kings in the Old Testament, and the Lord gave them what they wanted, and that didn't work out too well for them. So they had more bad kings than they had good kings. They had more kings that were sort of unbelieving, leading the people astray and taking the nation of Israel down, a road of sin and death, rather than leading them to the promised land. So, be careful what you wish for. And it's easy for us to, God's judgment and wrath, this case is, giving the people over to their sins. He does it with a Pharaoh, hardens Pharaoh's heart, gives him over to what he wants. Judas is a good example of that. Allowing Judas to get what he wants. And yet through all of that, the Lord is at work, working even through the sinfulness of people, to bring about, his justice, his forgiveness, his mercy, his life in Christ. So,
0: it kind of reminds me in a very cathartic way, or no, cathartic is not the word, in a really, earthly kind of way. On Wednesday mornings, I have a lectionary Bible study with the people who gather at my church, and we are talking about the upcoming Pentecostal readings, and so it's from Numbers, and boy, we were recently in Numbers here on the show for a long time, but right before the section where the 70 elders have the Holy Spirit put upon them, and old Medad and the other ones out in the camp, and, you know, Joshua gets mad, but anyway, the point is, before that, though, it's the lesson of the people complaining about the manna, wanting meat, and God does kind of the same thing. He says, well, okay, you want some meat? I'm going to give you so much meat, it's coming out your nose. I mean, he's giving them what they want. He's not being vindictive, although vengeance is the Lord's, but he's telling them, you know, you don't know what's best for you. And so, okay, you think you do? Here you go. And that's where we ended. We ended with this line. Verse 32, though they know God's righteous decree that those who practice such things deserve to die. The such things, by the way, includes everything from murder and strife and deceit to envy and boasting and haughtiness and insolentness. So, foolish, faithless, heartless, ruthless. Though they know God's righteous decree that those who practice such things deserve to die, they not only do them, but give approval to those who practice them. That's the transition, I think, into chapter 2, because it doesn't leave us in that stance where, oh, yeah, those people. But then if you are just giving approval to people who do evil things, whether you've counted them out, like, okay, they're just sinners, who cares? Or whether they're brothers and sisters and you're like, well, I shouldn't judge. Well, you're also guilty of them. And so we pick up in verse 1, and we have like about 30 verses to get through today, so I'm going to read all the way to 11. Therefore, you have no excuse, O man, every one of you who judges. For in passing judgment on another, you condemn yourself, because you, the judge, practice the very same things. We know that the judgment of God rightly falls on those who practice such things. Do you suppose, O man, you who judge those who practice such things and yet do them yourself, that you will escape the judgment of God? Or do you presume on the riches of his kindness and forbearance and patience, not knowing that God's kindness is meant to lead you to repentance? But because of your hard and impenitent heart, you are storing up wrath for yourself on the day of wrath when God's righteous judgment will be revealed. He will render to each one according to his works. To those who by patience and well-doing seek for glory and honor and immortality, he will give eternal life. But for those who are self-seeking, do not obey the truth, but obey unrighteousness, there will be wrath and fury. There will be tribulation and distress for every human being who does evil, the Jew first, and also the Greek. But glory and honor and peace for everyone who does good, the Jew first, and also the Greek, for God shows no partiality. Hey, brother, do I have pages stuck together? Am I in James all of a sudden? What's going on here?
1: When I read this today in preparation for this, I thought, man, that sounds like what we just talked about in James. Exactly. You know, I think the term for judgment here is different than the term in James. The word is yes, actually a different word, but I think the meaning is very similar. The idea is that, certainly as we said, when we talked about in James, when you see someone in a burning building, you run in to rescue them, and you do that out of love. So when we talk to brothers and sisters in the faith that are wrestling with sin, and we want them to, come back from that sin, that judgment is not a condemning judgment, but that judgment is right, to call them from their sin. I guess you could say it is a condemning judgment, but it's to turn them so that they come back to the good news of forgiveness, that they repent of their sin and that they receive that the mercy of God, and they recognize that what they were doing was wrong. This is in a similar way to what James is talking about. These are people who are judgmental, right? They are passing judgment on another without seeing. They have a log in their eye, and they're trying to remove the speck from their brother's eye. They have fallen into these same sins, and they've committed these same sins, and now they're calling out other people who are wrestling with the sins as though somehow their hands are clean. They haven't done anything. I think this is an interesting point too when we talk about you hear this from unbelievers talking about the church. They're quick to point out the faults and the sins of the church as though somehow the church is supposed to be without sin, or that Christians are supposed to be perfect, that we're never supposed to do anything wrong, and the moment we do one thing wrong, we're called out for it. And certainly we should not strive to sin. We should avoid sin at every cost. But we're not perfect, and we're never going to be so. But this is that judgmental, right? And in the process of doing this, they're not just judging others. I think they're trying to judge the heart too, right? So this sin is going to cause you to go to hell. This sin, because of this, you deserve eternal punishment. Judging not just the action, but also the intent and the heart. And that is not what the Christian's job is. The problem here is twofold. One, they're taking the seat of God, and they're placing themselves in the place of God in casting that judgment. And secondly, they fail to perceive that they're the ones who have committed the same sin or a similar sin, and they are deserving of the same wrath and punishment that they're calling down on this other person. And so that's sort of that whole idea of judgment.
0: I hope that what I'm about to say isn't too simplistic, but and I hear what you're saying, and I agree wholeheartedly. One of the ways that I guess, for better or for worse, try to explain it is there's a big difference between, and it goes back to that testing that we even talked about in James. There's a big difference between, like, God testing you for what purpose? Well, to strengthen you, to make you more pure. Through the testing and tribulations comes good things. God isn't tempting you. He doesn't want you to fail. When you test gold to see if it's gold, you're hoping that it's gold. You're not hoping that it's filled with lead. Judgment here, I think, is similar in the sense that there's a difference between proclaiming something out of your own so-called authority. If you don't do this, you are going to hell or you're a big sinner. I see that with my wife growing up in the Pentecostal church, and this came up today in our Bible study. You know, it was seen, at least in her version of that Pentecostal church when she was a kid, that if you never received that second baptism, the one of fire of the Holy Spirit, speaking of Pentecost, if you never received special gifts, particularly the one of speaking in tongues, they would see you as a lesser Christian. So they made it a new rule. They're judging people based on their behaviors, but that judgment's coming from themselves, not from God. So I think there's a big difference between saying, God's word says this. Now the person feels bad. They feel convicted, but the judgment isn't coming from the person who's just speaking God's word. It's coming from God. Big difference between that and saying, I think you deserve hell. Because then, as Paul says, when you're out there doing that, are you forgetting yourself? You don't own any mirrors. What's wrong with you?
1: Yeah. You're sitting on the judgment seat.
0: Right.
1: I mean, this is clearly a sort of a courtroom environment that we're talking about. And so you'd be sitting in the judgment seat, and that judgment seat is not yours to sit in, right? That judgment seat is God's. And he is the one who is able to look into the heart and see the intentions of the heart, right? To judge rightly where we know them by their fruit. When they do things that they shouldn't, well, that's evidence of bad fruit. We want to see good fruit. But we are both simultaneously saint and sinner, and we wrestle with those things, and we're not always going to fulfill the law as we should, which is kind of interesting, because then verse 6 there, he will render to each one according to his works. That one, you know, I once again, I thought of the Athanasian Creed, right? I mean, the last few verses of the Athanasian Creed, at his coming, all people will rise again with their bodies and give an account concerning their own deeds. And those who have done good will enter into eternal life, and those who have done evil into eternal fire. And then it goes on, this is the Catholic faith. This is the Christian faith, right? So what is that? I mean, certainly we're not saved by what we do, but those works are evidence of the faith that is present within our heart. So those who seek to do things in patience and love and out of faith, out of the gift that God has given, they're judging rightly in a sense, right? They're calling people to repentance, and not with the intent of condemning, but to call them out of it. And they're not sitting in the judgment seat, as you said earlier. They're telling people what God says according to the law, so that they may see in the mirror of God's law their sin, repent, and come back. That's an act of faith, right? That's an act of love out of faith, not an act of I'm going to condemn you because I don't like you, or I think I'm better than you, or I have that second gift of the Holy Spirit and I can speak in tongues far better than all of you.
0: Yeah, I'm a million times more humble than all you guys.
1: Exactly. I love that one, right? I love that one.
0: Yeah, Paul is quoting from Proverbs, for what it's worth, and Psalms. Proverbs 24 says, if you say, behold, we did not know this, does not he who weighs the heart perceive it? Does not he who keeps watch over your soul know it? And will he not repay man according to his work? A similar thing in Psalm 62. Once God has spoken, twice have I heard this, that power belongs to God, and that to you, O Lord, belongs steadfast love. For you will render to a man according to his work. I think anybody trying to put in here that, you know, Paul is teaching that we're saved by faith, but judged by our works, which is, you know, one way people have taken it, or that this is just sort of a parable, or the gospel rewards believers for the good works done in Christ. Now, while that's true, that's not really the point of Paul here. Even Christ's work credited to us, that's theologically true, but not quite what he's talking about here. What do you think about this, Pastor? The hypothetical standard of the law, that is, the people who are going around judging others while doing sins themselves, and if we understand judgment as you and I have discussed it, that is condemning people kind of on your own authority, then he's saying, listen, the hypothetical standard of the law is that you be perfect, and none of you is perfect. And so because of your hard and impenitent heart, thinking that you're perfect and others aren't, all you're doing is storing up wrath for yourself on the day when the wrath of God's righteous judgment will be revealed. Another way you're saying, I'm going to stand on my good works and reject the forgiveness of grace while also calling others to be holy or accusing them of being less than godly or holy because of the sins they fall into. I don't think it excludes us calling out sin for what it is, but it absolutely excludes us from trying to pretend that we or they are saved by our good works.
1: Yeah, yeah. They're, you know, if you want to earn your way to heaven, you will be judged by it and you won't get in. If you think you're going to earn it, you're sadly mistaken. Now, I mean, our confessions in the article on good works says, you know, good works are necessary, but they're not necessary for your eternal salvation. They're necessary as signs of the faith that is present in your heart. They're necessary in that Christians do good things. We grow good fruit. We are, you know, we don't, I think I mentioned last time oranges, you know, down here, the orange trees, they grow oranges, but they don't think about it. They don't work at it. They don't strive to grow good oranges. They just grow good oranges. They don't say consciously, like today, that. I'm going to grow 5 oranges for Jesus. That's not how it works. Fruit trees grow fruit. And so because you are a Christian, because Jesus loves you and has forgiven you and you have that love and forgiveness, because he loved us first, we then love others. And we do it sometimes without even thinking. We simply love and serve our neighbor. We care for others. And I think that's, you know, the idea here too, is that, but certainly we will know them by their fruit. We'll see that fruit and we'll know that they're like us. They're believers in Christ. And once again, who am I to sit in that judgment seat? I'll let the Lord figure that out, right?
0: Amen to that. I regularly spend time on YouTube watching, you know, I don't know, long forms, just not much for me. I don't really have cable or anything like that. So, but very rarely, brother, very rarely do I ever make a comment on a YouTube. I mean, it's just, that's a wasteland in those comment sections under YouTube videos. But I was compelled to the other day. There's a, there was a little theater group, for lack of a better word, that does improv that I watch all the time. And they're a mix of people who, I think most of them don't believe. They're not Christian by any stretch of the imagination. And one of the prompts for them was, Jesus returns, but it's, quote, low-key toxic. And the person who was doing the prompt was a woman who is decided that she's non-binary and she's gone the whole route and it's just, you know, the product of our age. Yeah. So I left something about how, as much as I love their content, I'd like to see this person repent. And not because I hate her, but because I actually like what they're doing. I think they're funny. I mean, that topic wasn't very good to me. And I wasn't even complaining about the topic. Here's my point. The first response to me was, quote, I think any religion with a doctrine of sin is immoral and manipulative by its very nature. If your God demands repentance, then your God is not deserving of belief. Which I'm sorry, but I laughed out loud because, you know, they've decided that it is immoral to have a structure of morality. Yet that is their morality.
1: Exactly.
0: Despite where the source comes from.
1: Exactly. Yeah. We don't believe in sin, or, you know, we don't believe in a God who condemns. Of course. But we're going to condemn you because you're wrong.
0: Right, right.
1: Right. I mean, okay. That's, I think, what is that? Pot kettle, right?
0: Yes, exactly.
1: Something like that.
0: But they don't see the inconsistencies. And let's be fair, it's YouTube. They're probably about 16 years old. They think they're really clever. But, yeah. But here's the reality. I do think the church has to own some of it, though. And maybe it's just because of the church that I grew up with. But growing up down south, especially in churches that believe that, you know, if you so-called backslide, that is, if you become a Christian and then fall into some sin, you have to get rebaptized. You have to sort of mourn and make it up to the whole community. And hey, listen, there's nothing wrong with church discipline. Do not get me wrong. But what it often leads to is people who do a lot of pretending. They're historically, Christians don't want to share their struggles or their temptations that they're fighting. And they don't. So then it becomes church is a place where everybody is dressed nice and, you know, and doesn't have any problems because, you know, your mama's screaming at you to get in the car and then she walks into church like she's a, you know, like she's the kindest lady in the world. Yeah. So I guess my point is we and the popular media have given this impression to people that Christians are holier than thou. So I think we own some of that.
1: We sin in secret, where no one knows that we really are a sinner. And I'm not saying we should go out and sin in public. Of course. That's not what I mean. But certainly we keep things hidden as best we can because we don't want the world to know. And that, I mean, you know, and then when the world finds out, boy, it's you know, look at you, Christian. Mm-hmm. So yeah, we certainly are guilty. I remember my son, my middle son, when he was young, you know, he was acting up in church and my wife was taking him out of church. And while she was taking him out, he was yelling, "Don't beat me, mama. Don't beat me, mama." And, you know, we didn't beat him. We didn't beat him before or after that event. Right. Mm-hmm. But, you know, I mean, that's that everyone thinks now, oh, the pastor is beating his children, which wasn't true. Say,
0: you know, that was brought up at the next prayer circle. Oh, have you guys heard?
1: Oh, my God.
0: But I get what you're saying. It's not that we should sin boldly so that people can see that we're forgiven boldly, to also misinterpret Luther's words there. But the fact that it's not a problem, in fact, I think encouraged to let the world know that we are also poor, miserable sinners. And we Lutherans do a pretty good job of that. I'm just going to be honest. I had a Baptist friend tell me, say, listen, we also believe that we're poor, miserable sinners, but we don't fixate it on it like you Lutherans do. You know what, brother? We're up against a break. We better take it. But folks, don't go anywhere. When we come back, we're going to keep on going through Romans chapter 2. We'll pick up with verse 12 and see what else the Lord has to reveal to us through his servant Paul. This is Thy Strong Word.

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Welcome back, Saints Loved by God, to Thy Strong Word. I'm your host, Pastor Phil Boo. We're joined this morning by the Reverend Keith Lynch. He's the overseer at Grace Lutheran Church in Naples, Florida. We're in Romans chapter 2, or right around verse 12 now. Paul's about to do what an inspired apostle can do. He's going to tell us directly about how the law fits into our lives, what it means to follow the law, what it means for those who are outside the Jewish heritage to interact with God's law. We're going to hear about that and more. If you'd like to add something to the conversation, maybe a comment or correction, I can always use those, a question, a qualm, a complaint, a compliment for my guest. Hey, I take them all and I read them and I send them on as appropriate. The email address is thystrongword@kfuo.org. Thystrongword@kfuo.org. Like I said, I read every one of them. I love hearing how the word of God's at work in your life and in your congregation.

0: to read through the end of it, and that often fails. 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So how do you read the Bible? 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You can give me your ideas too. All right, brother, we're back then. And let's start with 9, though. I think it's really interesting, and then we'll move into our new section. There will be tribulation and distress for every human being who does evil, the Jew first and also the Greek, but glory and honor and peace for everyone who does good, the Jew first and the Greek, for God shows no partiality. I love how Paul, inspired, of course, says God shows no partiality. But we've always wrestled with Jesus saying this and Paul saying it earlier, the Jew first and then also the Greek. People see it as a preeminence for the Jew, or they see it as the Jewish people have some sort of separate track to heaven. And it's been clearly explained by guests before you that, you know, just like Jesus came first to his own people and spread out, that's what Paul's saying here. There's really not a whole lot to look into it. In fact, if anything, it's saying the opposite. It's both Jews and Greek. But interesting here that he uses that phrasing when it comes to tribulation and distress. We don't see that as often, to the Jew first and also to the Greek. I mean, same explanation though, right, Pastor?
1: Yeah, I think, you know, the Jewish people are God's chosen people from the beginning. But, you know, I think the cool thing is that, you know, we are Jews in the sense that we have Abraham as our father because of the faith that Abraham believed in is the same faith that we believe in. So, you know, in a sense, we are part of that family of God as well. So we are yes to the Jew first and also to the mm-hmm. Greek. We are both, right? We're connected to both of those families. We're part of the family of God, and Jews and Greeks are part of the family of God. And I think that's, you know, that's a blessing. Now we are theologians of the cross, right? Cross mm-hmm. before glory. And so we can expect to go through struggles and difficulties, and God doesn't look down and say, well, I'm going to give this group of people suffering and not this group of people. We're both under the struggle of the cross, and that's okay, because cross before glory, glory is coming, right? And we can look forward to that with hope.
0: Well, let's pick it up with 12, because he keeps his thought going. I'll stop at 16. For all who have sinned without the law will also perish without the law. And all who have sinned under the law will be judged by the law. For it is not the hearers of the law who are righteous before God, but the doers of the law who will be justified. For when Gentiles who do not have the law by nature do what the law requires, they are a law to themselves, even though they do not have the law. They show that the work of the law is written on their hearts, while their conscience also bears witness, and their conflicting thoughts accuse or even excuse them on that day when, according to my gospel, God judges the secrets of men by Christ Jesus. The law is written on their hearts. That's typically where we like to dwell in this little section. It is important, as I've told people, Pastor, and I don't think I'm wrong, but every culture that's ever existed has believed in gods, or, you know, at least spirits or some sort of outer world, and they tend to all have the same kind of rules, right? You know, don't take the lives of others. Don't take what doesn't belong to you. Don't, you know, have adultery even. Now, they might define it differently, but it's people kind of tend to coalesce around the summary of God's law. I think that in itself is proof that the work of the law is written on their hearts, but clouded by sin. What else is this section revealing to us?
1: The conscience is, I think, we are made in the image and likeness of God. And so our conscience, even though it has been dulled by our nature, our sinful nature, it still is in existence in our flesh. And so the conscience is a wonderful gift from God. It is the law written on our hearts. It is knowing right from wrong, and then, you know, doing it. So you don't have to have the

0: Ten Commandments in front of you to know what you should or shouldn't do. And ignorance of the law is not without its problems, right? If you drive over the speed limit and you get pulled over and you say, well, I had no idea that it was 65 or 55, you're still going to get a ticket. And so you kind of know, I'm in a school zone. I'm in an area where there's lots of people. I probably shouldn't be driving so fast. So your conscience and it is a gift from God. And I think that's kind of what we're talking about here, that there are those who may not have the Torah, may not have, you know, all of God's word, but do what God desires or has commanded without even actually having it in front of them. And I think it's because of the conscience, that conscience actually, you know, accuses or even excuses them. That I think is a work of the Lord in our lives. And it's a result of the nature or the creation of God. Animals don't have a conscience, right? I mean, you know,
1: right.
0: Only people have that. And yes, in some people it has been dulled to the point of, you know, there are people who do all kinds of horrendous things like genocide or you know, they go into a school and they shoot up a school, right? That their conscience has been dulled to a point where they do things that maybe they can't even figure out right from wrong. But that conscience is, I think, a gift from the Lord that we all have, Christian, non-Christian. We all have that conscience that God has given to us. So,
1: but I would also argue, and I think rightly so, please correct me if I'm misguided, that this is pretty one directional though. Like the conscience isn't being set up here as a guide to salvation. And this is what I mean.
0: Right.
1: Even our Roman Catholic friends have this dogma of the anonymous Christian. I call it Oprahism. There was a segment on the Oprah Winfrey show. I think people still remember who Oprah is. I never believed I would actually get old. But in any case, Oprah's on there and she's, you know, pushing back against this idea that you have to believe in Jesus. And she says, and it's nearly a quote because I've used this example for so long, I just can't believe that someone somewhere on the other side of the planet who's never heard of Jesus will be sent to hell, even though they do all the things that God would want them to do anyway. Now, there's a ton of theological mistakes being made. That's fine. But even our Roman Catholic friends have this idea that there are people out there who either don't know of Jesus, or maybe even they would include those who reject him, but yet they're good Christians anyway by any other standard. And this is the kind of example I think people who believe that will throw up. They'll say, well, the Gentiles who don't have the law of Moses by nature do what the law requires. Well, they're a law to themselves, even though they don't have the law. So they know the law and they're keeping it as long as they're keeping what they believe is right. But the conscience is a prosecuting witness. This is about how you're condemned, not how you're saved. Am I right?
0: Right. No, I think you're exactly right. And if I didn't make that clear, I think that the conscience is there so that no one is without excuse. And I think that's what our confessions talk about with the conscience, right? It's there so that we might have no excuse. There's no one that can say, I didn't know, or I never heard, or, you know, I didn't know that I had to believe in Jesus. Well, the conscience is what is there so that no one is without excuse. And I think too that, now there are the conscience can be bad or the conscience can be good depending on your state in your relationship with God the Father, right? So if you are in Christ, you have a good conscience or I don't want to say necessarily clear, but good, right? Your conscience is good before God in the sense that you are forgiven and you are not worried about God's wrath and punishment because you now live in a state of forgiveness in Christ. Whereas the person who doesn't have Christ, their conscience is troubled because they don't know what that looks like, or they don't know that they have Christ, but they don't have an excuse. They're without excuse because of the conscience. And I think that you're right in saying it the way you said it. I like that. It is condemning, not saving.
1: Right. And it's particularly grounded in Paul's argument of the hypothetical perfect law keeper. So it's the people who are saying, hey, look, I'm perfect, even if they know they're not. But look at this guy. He walks, you know, two Sabbath lengths on a Sabbath day. So, you know, that guy's going to hell. And Paul's saying, OK, if we're keeping if we're saved by our perfect keeping of the law, you know, no one can do that. But even to show them that it doesn't make any sense, that the law is written on people's hearts. And so people don't have an excuse. Otherwise, they'd be able to stand before God and just say, well, I didn't know. And then, of course, we do, and it's being Pentecost coming up, you know, we do have a responsibility to go and then share that with people, which the world sees as judgment. And that's where the difference is. We go out and say, no, there aren't more than one, there aren't a bunch of different ways to heaven. No, you can't be good enough. Frankly, even in Christ, you can't be perfect enough in your actions because you're still struggling with the sin on this side of heaven. So how do we get in, so to speak? Well, it's obviously through faith in Christ, which then produces in us all the works that you guys were all hung up over. And I think that, go ahead, please, and then we'll move on to 17.
0: I was just going to say, that's why the church is both mission and maintenance, right? I mean, we have this image that, you know, that maintenance is a bad thing and you have to be missional, or that missional is a bad thing and you have to be maintenance. Well, you take care of the people that are in the congregation, but then you're taking care of them so that they can go into the world and tell people about Christ. And the church is doing that too, right? So we are both at the same time, and I don't like the word maintenance, but you know what I mean by that, maintenance. We're serving those who are coming regularly to church. We're giving them the goods. We're giving them the sacraments, baptism, Lord's Supper, the Word of God. We're feeding them regularly, but we're also reaching out into the community and into the world so that we can tell others about Jesus so that more people may come and have faith.
1: I'm not as bothered by the word maintenance because, I mean, that's exactly what's happening. Your faith is being... We always talk about how our faith through the word and sacraments are being strengthened and bolstered. I mean, it's as good too. And you're right. How often does that become really the core of the so-called debate, even over worship wars and all that silliness? Because it's like, okay, what's our main job? And some people will say, well, to go create new Christians, bring people in. Okay. Yeah. And then the other people say, well, you know, we just need to focus on ourselves and keep the doors open and people will come. And what I hear you saying is, well, both of the things are good, but to the exclusion of the other doesn't make a lot of sense.
0: Yeah, it's both and. You got to do both. I mean, the church is about doing both, right? Feeding and then also reaching out. It's what we do, right?
1: Well, Paul now turns to his own, so to speak. He's talking about the Jews who rely on the law, which I think isn't inconsistent with the Jews today. But I do also want to caution that the Jews of Paul's day were also distinctive in many ways. Judaism has evolved a lot so as not to be very close to the Judaism of Paul's day. In fact, many of the Jews of Paul's day would be people ripe for sharing Christ with because they're eagerly anticipating the Savior. Some of them just literally hadn't heard. And they're trying to, you know, keep the law. So verse 17, though, he's talking to a particular kind of Jew, even in his day, one who meets these requirements that he's saying. Let's listen carefully. Verse 17, but if you call yourself a Jew and rely on the law and boast in God and know his will and approve what is excellent because you are instructed from the law, and if you are sure that you yourself are a guide to the blind and a light to those who are in darkness, an instructor of the foolish, a teacher of children, having in the law the embodiment of knowledge and truth? Well, you then, who teach others, do you not teach yourself? While you preach against stealing, do you steal? You who say that one must not commit adultery, do you commit adultery? You who abhor idols, do you rob temples? You who boast in the law, dishonor God by breaking the law. For as it is written, and he goes to Isaiah 52, the name of God is blasphemed among the Gentiles because of you. For circumcision indeed is of value if you obey the law. But if you break the law, your circumcision becomes uncircumcision. So if a man who is uncircumcised keeps the precepts of the law, will not his uncircumcision be regarded as circumcision? Then he who is physically uncircumcised but keeps the law will condemn you, who have the written code and circumcision but break the law. For no one is a Jew who is merely one outwardly, nor is circumcision outward and physical. But a Jew is one inwardly, and circumcision is a matter of the heart by the Spirit, not by the letter. His praise is not from man, but from God. I don't want dead air, but otherwise I would just sit here in silence, taking in Paul the Pharisee saying this.
0: Yeah,
1: I just think that's bigger than people realize.
0: Yeah, I mean, this, you know, I love the like 17 through 24 there. It's sort of a tongue-in-cheek, right? Rhetorical, right? And I think it's good for pastors to hear this too, right? I mean, we're going to be preaching
1: It's convicting for sure. I mean, you know, you have to say, and I say this and not flippantly, sometimes people say, well, actually just the other day I preached a sermon about trust and things like that. And I was saying something in the back and then they go, a very well-meaning Christian goes, well, you know, Pastor, I heard a sermon recently on that would really help you. And I had to joke and say, yeah, I mean, it's not really a joke. I preach to myself and I just figure other people are having the same problems.
0: Yeah, absolutely. Right. I mean, that's what we do. We need to learn. We're constantly growing, constantly teaching, constantly being taught by the scriptures. And I love that little line there. When you who teach others, do you not teach yourself? I think the answer is you're supposed to, right? You're supposed to be teaching yourself. Hopefully you're learning and not doing the things of what this is talking about. You preach against stealing, do you steal? I hope not. But yeah, certainly we are not, we don't measure up. I mean, I would love to meet the person that Paul is like talking about here in 17 through 24. Does that person exist? And the answer is no. Other than Jesus, no. Right? No. But there are people that believe that they are that, right? That they're just as good as they can be.
1: Well, you know what it reminds me of? It reminds me of Jesus talking to the rich man.
0: Yeah.
1: And he says, well, what have you done? Right. And he's like, oh man, I've kept all the law. Yeah. You know, and he goes, oh, well, okay. Well then you're good then, I guess. Right.
0: Yeah.
1: You know, then, you know, basically
0: what must I do?
1: Sell up all your stuff then. Why don't you that? You know, cause you're trying to keep the law. So here, do something else. Obviously he hadn't really kept it, but he thought he had, but you're right here. He's definitely speaking to people in his immediate context who think that because of their circumcision, because they got in before the Gentile masses were starting to be let in, that they're somehow better than others. I definitely hear Paul talking about himself. I hear him preaching about himself to those who are still where he was.
0: At last line 29, I think really, that's why I said earlier in the conversation, you know, we are Jews, not by birth, but by faith. But a Jew is one inwardly, and circumcision is a matter of the heart, by the Spirit, not by the letter. Right? We are believers in the Messiah, because of the heart, because God has worked faith through the Spirit, which we're going to talk about on Sunday, right? Pentecost. God has worked faith through the Spirit in the waters of your baptism to make you his very own. And you are inwardly circumcision and Jew at the same time, which we don't, you're part of God's chosen people. And I think that's a beautiful picture. And I love the way Paul ends this section. I think it's great.
1: Well, as we wrap up then our section today, you know, Paul really has been provoking, I think, at least the second half of Romans 2, he's been provoking a particular question from them, which is, well, then what was the point of all this? You know, we have the law, we have Moses, we have the prophets, we have circumcision, we have the festivals, we have the temple, we have the sacrifices. Well, next time, friends, on Thy Strong Word, the question Paul, I think, has been provoking is asked out loud. He says, then what advantage has the Jew? Or what is the value of circumcision? So Paul's gonna answer some of those objections, but he's also going to dismantle them one by one. And then we're going to get, I would say one of the most devastating sentences in Scripture outside of Christ, and that is, no one is righteous. Not one. That's next time, folks. Pastor Lynch, thank you so much for being with us this morning. I'm so grateful that you joined us. I know that you stepped in at the last minute, so I'm grateful for that too. Folks at home, keep the Reverend Keith Lynch and the Saints of Grace Lutheran Church in Naples, Florida in your prayers as they continue to be a faithful confessional Lutheran witness right there in Southwest Florida. And pray that the Lord sends them a little rain too. Thank you, Pastor Lynch, for sharing your study with us.
0: Hey, thanks, Pastor Boone. God bless you.
1: And you too. All right, folks, like I said, next time, every mouth is stopped, the whole world is held accountable to God, but now the righteousness of God has been manifested apart from the law. He doesn't leave us hanging for long, but you'll have to come tomorrow to hear more, or I suppose open up Romans and read it for yourself. Either way, until then, may God's peace and blessings be with you all as we pray, Father, keep us in Thy strong word.

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0: Royal School of Church Music, all creatures of our God and King. 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
1: Thank you.
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1: Our church loves and is grateful for those that serve our country. 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
6: Romans 5:1-6. Therefore, since we have been justified by faith, we have peace with God through our Lord Jesus Christ. Through him we have also obtained access by faith into this grace in which we stand, and we rejoice in hope of the glory of God. Not only that, but we rejoice in our suffering, knowing that suffering produces endurance, and endurance produces character, and character produces hope. And hope does not put us to shame, because God's love has been poured into our hearts through the Holy Spirit who has been given to us. For while we were still weak, at the right time Christ died for the ungodly.
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0: 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The technology has changed, but the word has stayed the same. So thank you so much for supporting us. And let's get back into listening to that sacred music filled with that good news that has stayed the same. He's risen. He's risen. Lutheran Service Book 480. By Jeffrey N. Blursk on the organ.

Rejoice the Lord is King from the New England Hymns. Good afternoon. 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From Contrary of Concordia, up now.

Paul Mons on the organ. Praise to the Lord Almighty. This is KFUO Radio, proclaiming salvation by grace through faith in Christ. Laudamus of Concordia up now with more sacred music. Shine in our hearts.

0: an Easter hymn written by Martin Luther that is put to music by Johann Sebastian Bach and performed from the orchestra of the Bach Foundation and choir of the Bach Foundation. Christ lag in Todesbanden, or in English, Christ lay in death's bonds. And perfectly appropriate for this Eastertide season. Thank you so much for joining me here on KFUO Radio. 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
0: Thanks so much for joining me today and listening to Sacred Music on KFUO. I'll be back a little bit later, but the Sacred Music continues without me into the afternoon. 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
3: Good afternoon, brothers and sisters. My name is Aubrey Blank, and I am here today filling in for Pastor Doug Gribenaugh as he is out celebrating his birthday today. So wish Pastor Doug a happy birthday. He's going to be spending some time with his family today. So I get to be here with you this afternoon, taking you through some sacred music over the next few hours. Before we get into it, though, I wanted to invite you to join me in our opening prayer. This prayer is taken from the Treasury of Daily Prayer for the seventh Wednesday in Easter. We pray together. O King, who comes in the name of the Lord, through your birth and death, earth and heaven were joined together in peace. May your coming as King into Jerusalem in humility on the donkey help us to see that you continue to come to us as our King, hidden in humble water, humble words, humble food. For you live and reign with the Father and the Holy Spirit, one God, now and forever. Amen. Continuing our sacred music this afternoon, it's Steve Wente on the organ. This is He Loves Us Forever.

0: Proclaiming salvation by grace through faith in Christ. 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
4: Did you know that you have three eyes? Stay tuned for today's Creation Moment. And now, here's our Creation Moment host, Ian Taylor.
5: Did you know that you have three eyes? In fact, someday your third eye may provide spare parts that might be necessary to repair the two eyes you normally think about. Scientists have known for more than a century that the western fence lizard has a third eye. Its third eye can be seen as a white spot on the top of its forehead. While the third eye is an extension of the pineal gland, it has a retina, lens, and cornea. While this third eye is unable to focus light, it does sense light. Pineal eyes are also found in other lizards, frogs, and lampreys, but not in mammals. According to evolution, human beings are supposed to be closer to mammals, and scientists did not expect to find the third eye in human beings. However, when medical researchers investigating the human pineal gland compared their findings with eye researchers, they were astonished. Both the pineal and the retina make melatonin, an important chemical in our daily rhythm that also affects our mood. Your pineal gland also makes a number of proteins that were thought to be made only by the eye and that are necessary for processing light. And like the pineal, the eye also serves as one of the body's timekeeping mechanisms. There are so many similarities between the eye and the pineal in humans that scientists hope to one day use a person's pineal as a source of genetic spare parts to treat some eye diseases. Such a treatment might have been possible today if scientific progress had not been retarded by scientists' belief in evolution.
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0: Up now on Sacred Music, A Mighty Fortress Is Our God, hymn 656 in Lutheran Service Book, performed for us today by Concordia University, Chicago.

It's Charles Orr on the organ. I know that my Redeemer lives. Hymn 461 in Lutheran Service Book. More organ music is headed your way right now. This is John Benke with Sing Praise to God.

celebrating over a century of the gospel for you. This is KFUO Radio. My name is Aubrey. Thank you so much for tuning in. Here at KFUO, we like to share some announcements regarding events or volunteer opportunities that are here locally in our St. Louis community. And I wanted to bring your attention to one of those this afternoon. It is the Coalition Life is hosting the nation's largest 9-day public prayer for life, actually. Lutherans for Life in St. Charles, it's chapter 337 of Coalition Life, is going to be praying for the preborn on June 12th from 8 a.m. to 12 p.m. at 208 Mid River Center in St. Peter's. You can sign up for an hour to pray, or if you'd like to get more information on the event, you can call 636-735-3240 or visit coalitionlifecircle.com. 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

0: hymn 671 in the Lutheran service book from the Good Shepherd Institute, I Know That My Redeemer Lives. 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
0: 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Up now, music from the Good Shepherd Institute. Lord, let at last thine angels come.

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0: Faith alone, grace alone, the word alone, the message is clear. You're listening to KFUO Radio. My name is Aubrey. Thank you so much for being here today. We're so glad that you're tuning in and joining us for Sacred Music. Up now from Concordia University, Nebraska, it's This Little Light of Mine.

0: proclaiming the good news of Christ for you for 100 years. 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
1: Good afternoon, brothers and sisters in Christ. It's Aubrey here with you this afternoon, filling in for Pastor Doug. Thank you for joining us for Sacred Music. Before we continue, I wanted to invite you to confess with me our Christian faith using the words of the Apostles' Creed. We confess together. I believe in God, the Father Almighty, maker of heaven and earth, and in Jesus Christ, his only Son, our Lord, who was conceived by the Holy Spirit, born of the Virgin Mary, suffered under Pontius Pilate, was crucified, died, and was buried. He descended into hell. The third day he rose again from the dead. He ascended into heaven and sits at the right hand of God the Father Almighty. From thence he will come to judge the living and the dead. I believe in the Holy Spirit, the Holy Christian Church, the communion of saints, the forgiveness of sins, the resurrection of the body, and the life everlasting. Amen. Music from Charles Orr on the organ is up now. Hymn 633 in Lutheran Service Book, At the Lamb's High Feast We Sing.

0: music from the Conterai of Concordia. We know that Christ is raised. 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

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Up now, the St. Olaf Choir brings us a rendition of O Day Full of Grace.

Joyful, joyful, we adore thee. That was a rendition by John Benke on the organ. You're listening to KFUO Radio. My name is Aubrey. 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
1: Behold, I tell you a mystery. 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

0: performed by the Laudamus of Concordia, Salvation is Created. 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
0: Well, brothers and sisters in Christ, it has been such a blessing to get to spend this time with you here on a Wednesday afternoon. I pray that you have a blessed rest of your day and that you're able to stay and tune in for Issues, Etc., which is coming right up at 3 p.m. Before we say goodbye, I invite you to pray with me the prayer that Jesus taught us. We pray together. Our Father, who art in heaven, hallowed be thy name. Thy kingdom come, thy will be done, on earth as it is in heaven. Give us this day our daily bread, and forgive us our trespasses, as we forgive those who trespass against us. And lead us not into temptation, but deliver us from evil. For thine is the kingdom, and the power, and the glory, forever and ever. Amen. Up now on Sacred Music, it's hymn 457 in the Lutheran Service Book, Jesus Christ is Risen Today, performed by the Concordia Publishing House.

0: proclaiming the good news of Christ for you for 100 years. KFUO, Clayton, St. Louis.
1: Hebrews 1:1-3. Long ago, at many times and in many ways, God spoke to our fathers by the prophets. But in these last days, he has spoken to us by his Son, whom he appointed the heir of all things, through whom also he created the world. He is the radiance of the glory of God and the exact imprint of his nature. And he upholds the universe by the word of his power. After making purification for sins, he sat down at the right hand of the majesty on high.

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3: 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Greetings and welcome to Issues, Etc., live on this Wednesday afternoon, the 20th of May. I'm Todd Wilkin. Thanks for tuning us in. Terry Mattingly will join us to talk about media coverage of the pregnancy of a popular feminist podcaster. Then it's part 7 of our series on Worship, Adiaphora, and the Lutheran Confessions, your questions and your comments. Part 1 with Pastor Will Wheaton of The Word of the Lord Endures Forever. Before we introduce Terry, we have a major announcement. Florida Governor Ron DeSantis has been added to the speaking lineup for the next month's Issues, Etc., Making the Case conference. Governor DeSantis will be making the case against cultural Marxism. The premier conference for Christian laity is Friday, June 12th and Saturday, June 13th at Concordia University, Chicago. 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The 2026 Issues, Etc., Making the Case conference, June 12th and 13th in River Forest, Illinois. Terry Mattingly, a senior fellow on Communications and Culture at St. Constantine College in Houston, Texas. He writes Rational Sheep, a Substack newsletter on faith, family, and mass media. 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
4: Glad to be here.
3: What does religious faith have to do with this Alex Cooper story?
4: Let me restate that in a different way. So let's back up one generation. The 1990s, let's say, when I was teaching at a Christian college here in the hills of southern Appalachia, and I tried at one point to ask my students a question about the show that was so popular that the college had literally moved a couple of its crucial events on campus, religious events, prayer meetings, Bible studies, etc., had moved it on the weekly schedule to avoid overlapping with this particular sitcom. So let me state the question this way. What does religious faith have to do with the popularity of a show like Friends? Or, to draw it to a further extreme, what does it have to do with Sex and the City? I think the interesting thing about this story is that you can have a woman who is the most popular female podcaster in the United States. Now I know that's a niche culture, but she has millions of women following her. She's important enough that if you're running for president and you're a woman on the Democratic ticket, you need to go on her Let's Chatter About Sex podcast in order to reach and make sure you have fired up the single female base in the Democratic Party. We'd say, well, that doesn't have anything to do with religion either. So basically what we're saying here is a woman who is one of the most influential figures in American culture. I think she's kind of like the single female Joe Rogan, would be another way to state this. Someone with her cultural clout spends years building a particular creed and doctrine of absolute sexual liberation, hookup culture, do things to men before they do them to you, go after it, do what you want, when you want, how you want, with who you want, get your kicks would be a good way of describing her gospel to young women. So now, at the time of her choosing

0: she has chosen to marry a man whose private life with her and their sexual escapade she has already shared with the whole nation, if you want to go find it. A sexy Zoom man, I think was his nickname or something like that. He's a Hollywood producer, of course. Now, whatever the rumors about their marriage, the nature of their marriage, etc., now she's happily married in a picturesque wedding of her choosing at the place of her choosing and is now pregnant. When we say that religion has nothing to do with this, we're talking about it from the viewpoint of the mainstream press, and I would argue the vast majority of American culture. My question today is, should the press have at least paused and asked when writing this story, New York Times, People Magazine, etc., should they have considered getting a reaction from organizations that would be considered her critics? Conservatives, you know, this is one of those things that Molly Ziegler-Hemingway would immediately say, this turned into, for Newsweek, a conservatives pounce story. Somebody on the left does something and conservatives pounce on what they perceive as an error or a hypocrisy or something. But the media, the mainstream press, really didn't go with the conservative pounce angle here. It just, the need for any reaction from anyone else in America simply doesn't exist. And I think that tells us something, that if this isn't, if the religion angle of this story is not an obvious thing to journalists, I would argue that like Friends, like Sex and the City, etc., the popularity of this woman's message with single women, including lots of Christian single women, I think it's obviously a story to pastors, bishops, seminary professors, etc. So that's my equation on this. The fact that there is no religion angle in this story tells us a lot about mainstream American culture today.
1: So how would you describe the response, varied response, that the news of her, it's not just marriage and pregnancy, it's pregnancy pretty close upon marriage. They didn't spend a lot of time trying to be what they call today double income, no kids couples.
0: Well, I mean, you have to look at their ages, I guess. I think when you look at the New York Times piece, the New York Times was at least candid about who this woman is. There were two phrases that jumped out at me in the New York Times coverage. One, Cooper's announcement, as with any personal news from the host who has built her entire brand around sharing details of her private life, threw her fans into a tizzy. This is a, you know, that's interesting. I'll come back to that in a second. The second thing that caught my attention is Cooper became one of the internet's biggest personalities and one of the country's highest paid podcast stars, in part by sharing the intimate, unfiltered details of her sex life, including her relationship with Kaplan, now her husband, whom she initially introduced to listeners as Mr. Sexy Zoom Man, because they first met over a work-related video pair. They were married in... Okay, I think it's fascinating to note that the news hook for this story is essentially that her own fans thought the marriage and pregnancy is shocking, and that some of them were even, in the word elsewhere, said they were shook up by the news that she's become pregnant. Which says to me, to some degree, some of her fans, if you had dug into this, some of her fans appear to have been shaken by whether or not her actions are consistent with her preaching, if I could use a religion word there. So if we are led to believe by the outburst of coverage of this, that this is news because she has done something that doesn't fit at all with her public image, and the lifestyle lessons and truths she has delivered to millions and millions of young women, maybe that's an angle worth following up on. To what degree has she been, possibly even, if the word is in the sexual revolution context, if it's possible to be a hypocrite? Needless to say that if you had, let's say, a traditional religious woman who was a trad wife on YouTube and had made millions of dollars flaunting a particular image of marriage, family life, love, romance, faith, fidelity, etc., would it be news if one of the superstars of the tradwife universe turned out to be having sexual affairs and violating everything that she had previously stated as true? Would that be news? And I think it's safe to say that it would be. And I would even say that that, to some degree, I guess, is valid if the information is in a place where reporters can access it on some level other than just sheer hearsay and innuendo. Not, of course, that there wouldn't be reporters who would grab hearsay and innuendo. So I guess the question we need to ask from the viewpoint of the press is it possible to be a hypocrite when a public figure's entire message is do what you want to do when you want to do it, do what you choose to do when you choose to do it? If that is your ultimate standard for personal life, truth, and standards of a culture, and you want to advocate that to millions of young women, maybe I'm off base thinking there's any potential for a story here. Let me put it to you as a pastor. Do you think there's a better hook here for a sermon or for a news story?
1: I think it would be by way of a teaching moment for a sermon. I think it would be a great way to extol the virtues of both marriage and childbearing.
0: But at the same time, by doing that, you have to say she got the clout. I mean, presidential candidates have to go to her if they're Democrats.
1: Well, I would say something to the effect of, you know, even those who've spent their lifetime so far, their careers, trying to debunk the virtues of these institutions, even they will inevitably fall into them, and whether they're willing to admit it or not, see the virtue.
0: Well, I think it's easier to say you inevitably fall into it if you have millions and millions of dollars, you're still young, you're drop-dead gorgeous, instead of the reality of the lives shaping many of the women to whom she's talking on the internet and in her media empire. If you go to Washington, D.C., and you're in urban Washington, the choices of a single woman in that culture isn't nearly as broad or inevitable as a beautiful young woman still who's dating a equally rich Hollywood producer. So I think to some degree it's hard to praise her for this choice, in the sense that I don't think she's going to, dare I even use the word repent? Is there any reason here to say, well, you know, hey, y'all, I've been saying the following millions of times for years, and I've actually found happiness through the opposite of that. Or does she just simply say, hey, if this makes you happy, do it. If hookup culture makes you happy, go do it. Do your thing. I've always thought that the essence of the sexual revolution, as stated in the 1960s, back when it was considered rebellious, that the essence of that whole approach to life is just try it. But there are things in life that it's easier to just try if you have millions of dollars than if you're poor and you don't have money and you don't have millions of loyal fans who pay to hear you. You can do a tour where you just travel across the nation doing a tour where people get to hear you talk, and you sell out massive arenas and auditoriums. And of course, you have male strippers dancing during your performance, et cetera, et cetera. The question is, she's being consistent to her brand. I would argue, how should conservatives have responded? And I'm arguing that the press should have at least considered interviewing some of her critics, because that's exactly how the press would handle it if a conservative cultural woman violated their principles, or seems to have violated their principles in a way that shook up their fans. So I'm openly admitting, I hope listeners hear me saying this, I don't know if this is a mainstream story for the New York Times and for others. I do know that it would be a story in which you quoted critics, etc., if this occurred to someone who had argued in favor of moral absolutes about marriage, sexuality, pregnancy, and family, and abortion. It would certainly have been news then. So I guess there's no way to make news when your gospel is do whatever you want to do. I hope I'm making sense about that.
1: Terry Mattingly is our guest. We're talking about media coverage of the pregnancy of a popular feminist podcaster. The question in my mind that I think should be newsworthy is, can she keep sending the same message now that she has a husband and a baby at home?

0: Before adopting the Constitution, our forefathers wanted to ensure that the right to speak freely and the right not only to personally believe, but also to affirmatively exercise one's religious beliefs in both public and private spheres would be protected.
1: Erin Hawley of Alliance Defending Freedom talking about her presentation at this year's Issues Etc. Making the Case conference.
0: One of the most pressing issues of our day, indeed one of the most pressing issues of history, is how do we treat the most vulnerable among us, the youngest, the weakest, the most defenseless? The answer is clear. Every single child is made in the image of God, priceless, beyond value, and deserving of protection.
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3: 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Good news that brings hope to a culture so focused on death. Lutherans for Life equips Lutherans and their neighbors to be gospel-motivated voices for life. 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

0: Welcome back to Issues Etc. I'm Todd Wilkin. We're discussing media coverage of the pregnancy of a popular feminist podcaster. Terry Mattingly is our guest, author of the National On Religion column for the Andrews McMeel Universal Syndicate. He writes Rational Sheep, a Substack newsletter on faith, family, and mass media. So, Terry, the question that I would be curious to have explored journalistically is, one thing we know is that new mothers like to talk about their new babies. And newlyweds like to talk about their family life. And if she's used to disclosing truths about herself, some of those truths are going to change radically. Can she keep the same message and, I guess by extension, keep the same audience now that she has a baby at home?
1: Let me take two different clashing takes on that. Number one is I bet you a buck that her company will focus group test exactly what you're saying, just as I'm sure Kamala Harris focus group tested whether going on this woman's show would be positive in the long run for her campaign. Let's say with African American married women, moms, etc. Who knows? So yeah, I think they had better focus book test that. I could see that if her listeners are shook up about this, she needs a message other than, hey, this worked for me, why don't you all try this? I don't think she can say that. I think she will have to say, our marriage is happy, I'm pleased, and all of the choices I've made in the past haven't had any negative impact on my ability to get married and have a child. So if that is what you, dear listeners, want to seek, go for it. There's nothing to keep you from doing it. So she could try that kind of message. Would it be successful? I don't know. The flip side of that is you could argue straight out that that message would be successful, because it's basically the plot of about 9 out of 10 romantic comedies in the last generation of Hollywood life. It's the plot of Friends, even. By the end of Friends, all of the friends are married with kids except one. Everybody ends up married and happy and all. There are no consequences for any of the choices they've made, or at least there are no consequences that make it into the script of a Hollywood screenplay, or no consequences that wouldn't show up in 5 to 10 years later in their marriage. But see how judgmental I'm being? But you can't stress too much that the Disney female princess who grows up to be the rom-com female who does what she wants to do and eventually finds love and it all works out fine, I don't think it's possible for anyone to say that that isn't now an established part of American life. Ironically, in a culture where one of the biggest stories of our day is plummeting rates of fertility and a nationwide crisis of marriage formation. Divorce has gone down, apparently, because there aren't any marriages among people. And that we're looking at figures as high as 40 to 45% of single women basically saying they're not interested in having children, or they don't think they can find a man good enough for it to be safe to get married and have children. And so this is a newsworthy subject. What listeners need to stop and think about is whether there is any connection with those subjects, or even the divide in our political polls between the voting patterns of single women, the single most important voting bloc in the Democratic Party, single women, and the more complex situation among the cultural views and lifestyle choices of married women in America. We talk all the time about the divide between young men and young women. The divide is just as fierce, and the trad wife wars show this. The bitterness aimed at the trad wife phenomena shows you that the division is just as bitter, and the divide is just as deep between single women and married women. So all of this is news. All of these topics can be found in newspapers, political polls, etc. The question is whether any of that has anything to do with the gospel according to this woman. I think that's the point I'm making. If I was sitting in a newsroom, let's say I was back in Colorado, and I'm sitting at the desk, the Rocky Mountain News is gone, so I'm at a Denver TV station or I'm at the Denver Post, and this story breaks. And people are saying, well, do we do a local reaction story? Do we talk to single women? Do we, who do we call to react to this news and whether it's an important story in American life? Who do we call? Well, I would argue that an hour and a half down the road from Denver is an organization called Focus on the Family. And that's not exactly a minor voice. And so you could say that in Denver, Colorado, if news is all about location, location, location, it would be wise to talk to Focus on the Family. If you're interested in issues of marriage, parenting, etc., the Institute for Family Studies, which has written a very interesting reaction piece to this news about this pregnancy. If they're in your Rolodex, you call them. I guess if you're at the New York Times, the issue is whether you think calling the singles ministry of the Roman Catholic Archdiocese of New York would make sense. Or they're in the New York context, you have a wide variety of fascinating female voices on these topics. Everyone from Orthodox Jewish writers to fascinating countercultural feminists who might criticize this woman's message. You're not lacking for names in a Rolodex to call. The question is whether you think there is any need to call them. Is there a need for response other than a news story if conservatives pounce?
0: Are most journalists able to detect the hypocrisy in this story, or are they simply living in a bubble and therefore blind to it?
1: Well, this would be an interesting figure that I don't think we could get these days, because journalists have stopped answering polls about their own beliefs, their own choices. But I would say, based on my 30 years teaching journalism, I would say that at this point, about 70% of the people who have gone into journalism over the last three decades are women, and that the typical elite newsroom in New York and Washington is probably packed with career women, whether married or single. So is that a cultural choir that we can expect to be interested in this particular song? That I'm sure they're talking about this pregnancy. I'm sure they talked about the wedding. I'm sure they're very interested in what Alex Cooper has to say about each and everything that has to do with Democratic Party politics, etc. But I'm not sure they would automatically snap and say, well, isn't what she's doing the opposite of what she preached? And the simple reason, as I've already admitted, is she's not contradicting what she preached. If her sermons were, do whatever you want, whenever you want to do it, and just go do your thing and be happy. To stop and ponder whether that message has turned out to be true in the lives of lots of women who aren't beautiful and married to millionaires, and they aren't millionaires themselves, I wouldn't expect them to just snap awake and say, oh, yeah, we should call a couple of conservative organizations, maybe even some thoughtful ones, maybe not even rabble-rousers, who might have some reaction to what this woman has just done and said. And let me go ahead and say this. I really think that people in religious circles think it. Now, if we need to talk about this at all with Alex Cooper, just ahead of us, probably in the next, I'll roll the dice and say 2 years, 3 years, they get to discuss how they will talk to the single women in their congregations and the single women in their readerships and even the little girls in their church congregations. They get to brace themselves and talk about Taylor Swift and the choices in her songs and her descriptions of love, romance, family, etc. in her songs. And now we're going to have something that makes the Alex Cooper wedding and pregnancy Taylor Swift's, I'll just put it bluntly, how big do you think the coverage of Taylor Swift's wedding and pregnancy will be?
0: It's going to be on par with Prince Charles and Diane, probably.
1: Yeah, the Olympics. The Olympics leap to mind. This would be the Super Bowl of romantic comedy, American culture. Yeah, I think you're right. This is royalty we're talking about. Alex Cooper is not royalty. And her message is far more blunt and crude and single-minded than the conflicting views about love, romance, marriage, family, etc. that one sees in the life and work of Taylor Swift. But the audiences probably overlap, especially in young, white, single female America. The audiences probably overlap to a tremendous degree, which is why Kamala Harris needed, with the help of Oprah, probably, to get the endorsement of Taylor Swift. So if you're going to preach to a certain part of America, these are the women you need on your side. And I don't know if we can expect the media. I'll say it one more time. I don't know if we can expect the media to spot how the degree to which she has reversed her preaching, so to speak. But I'm absolutely positively sure they would spot it if it happened to a conservative woman who had made her life, her marriage, her family, her pregnancies, etc., and her approach to fidelity and dating and sex before marriage, etc., abortion, name it. I'm absolutely sure that in an elite newsroom, it would leap into the minds of everyone in the newsroom. Oh my goodness, what a hypocrite. That's a story. And I'll stand by that journalistic choice.
0: Terry Mattingly is Senior Fellow on Communications and Culture at St. Constantine College in Houston, Texas. 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He's author of the National On Religion column for the Andrews McMeel Universal Syndicate, and for 2 decades he led the GetReligion.org website. 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
1: Glad to be here.
0: When we return, Pastor Will Wheaton of The Word of the Lord Endures Forever joins us for part 7 of our series on worship, adiaphora, and the Lutheran Confessions. Today, we'll start taking your questions and comments.

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0: It is sometimes two sides of a coin. A lifelong evangelical sees the emptiness of much of the worship practice and decides to go out and find a more substantive church. They find a Lutheran church, at least in theology, they find Lutheran theology. Then when they actually visit a Lutheran church, it's not the same as they expected. It's more like what they left. Or the other side of the coin is that someone really wants to be able to recommend a church with Lutheran theology, but they can't find one in their area that actually puts it into practice on Sunday morning. Welcome back to Issues Etc. I'm Todd Wilkin. Joining us for part 7 of our series on worship, Adiaphora, and the Lutheran Confessions. Today, your questions and comments. Pastor Will Whedon, he's assistant pastor at St. Paul Lutheran Church in Hamel, Illinois, formerly served as director of worship for the Lutheran Church Missouri Synod. He's author of the books Celebrating the Saints, Thank, Pray, Serve, and Obey, See My Savior's Hands, and I Remember a Life of Mary. He hosts the daily 15-minute verse-by-verse Bible study produced by Lutheran Public Radio called The Word of the Lord Endures Forever. Will, welcome back.
1: Thank you very much, Todd.
0: I want to begin with a question for one of our listeners that I think really gets to the heart of what I would call the vicious cycle of abandoning the liturgy, which is often congregations that abandon the liturgy don't know what they're giving up. They haven't been taught. And then from that point on, they're never taught about what they gave up. Josh says, I think there has been a lack of catechesis on these things. It may have been said once, but if it's not brought up again for years, there's a good chance it has been forgotten, taken for granted, or simply missed.
1: Yeah, 110%, Josh. That is actually the case. And, let's get a little personal history in here. I've always had a kind of interest in the liturgy since I became a Lutheran Christian. The congregation I became a Christian at there, where I was baptized, had a pretty robust liturgical life, and it just interested me. The congregation also had a big table out once a month or so that they would sell Lutheran books there in the narthex. And I remember as a teenager using some of my confirmation money to pick up Luther D. Reed's Lutheran Liturgy, which I then read and was absolutely fascinated by it. I remember already being a little bit of a pain in the rear end to our pastor by coming and saying, well, wait a minute, why aren't we doing this or why aren't we doing that? Yeah. At that church, they actually, although they were quite liturgical in many ways, they had a bad habit of going from the prayer of the church to the Our Father to the words of institution to the pox and the on you stay. They just totally skipped the Thanksgiving, kind of like the big deal at the heart of the service. And I remember giving the pastor grief about that. So I had an interest in it. But I go to seminary, and you know what I found at that seminary was not a lot of catechesis for me as a pastor on the liturgy itself. I'd read that book, but it certainly wasn't covered in any real class. I mean, what I remember mostly at seminary, Todd, you'll have to chime in with your remembrance, is that they wanted to teach you the technical how-to of doing the service. And, you had to be videotaped and then critiqued by the pastor in the class over how you actually did the liturgy, but it was all technical. There was never an attempt to actually teach or understand what the liturgy was unpacking for us, which was just kind of crazy when you think about it. Does that chime with your experience?
0: It's precisely my experience, and I don't fault my professors for this. There were certain priorities in those years, and
1: let's stop and put that together, because for people that don't know, Todd and I were in the seminary that was sort of put together on a, overnight. How do you save a seminary where you've lost the majority of your faculty?
0: In your case, less than 10 years after the famous walkout during the Battle of the Bible. In my case, a couple of years farther on from that. But the priorities there were understandably elsewhere than teaching not just the mechanics of the liturgy, but the why and the what of the liturgy.
1: Yeah, it was just not what they were focused on. And we both had the same professor for liturgy that was actually, he was a hymnist, a hymnologist. He really loved the hymns. And that's what he tended to focus on, which is fine. But it's not something then that he ever really helped us understand about the liturgy itself and the rationale of how the liturgy works. So if the pastors weren't taught it, at least in my day, they were not taught it. you wouldn't expect them to go out then and teach it to the people either. They, you know, so yes, there was a problem then with the pastors not doing it. And there was big pressure from the synodical hierarchy, if you can, we don't have a hierarchy, but you know what I mean. You got to do the church growth stuff because we need to grow our churches. And all that comes out as an assault on the liturgy. It's like, that thing needs to go. You need to get out of here and not be doing it that way anymore. And when you push back against that, which sort of is the founding of the entire, I'll call it the Gottesdienst movement that says, no, we're going to hold on to this because it is worth passing on, understanding, teaching. It is a great gift from our fathers in the faith, and we're not going to let it be taken from us. Well, you know, you had then a synod that was in reaction to the people pulling you on either end. That's sort of the life in which we've served our ministry, Todd. You have any further thoughts on that one?
2: Well, I want your reaction to my vicious cycle. And I didn't come up with this myself. It was a guest, it may have been you, it may have been someone else years ago, who said before a congregation, there should be a requirement that before a congregation abandons the hymnal and the historic liturgy, the pastor should be required to teach for 1 year what the liturgy is, not to abandon all other things, but he has to in some way teach what the liturgy is so that they know what they're giving up.
1: What they're giving up.
2: And the theory was that if the pastor actually did that, they'd never give it up.
1: He wouldn't do it. They wouldn't let it be taken from them. 100%. That is so true. I don't think I was the one that said, that sounds like a swirl of observation. But it is absolutely true for our people that if they are taught the liturgy, they tend to very much appreciate the liturgy. I suspect that's also true for our pastors. It's one of the reasons I'm so thankful to you and Jeff for letting us go through, I don't know how many times we've done the liturgy on this program, but maybe four times through, we've taught all the way through the substance of the liturgy. And if we need to begin, you know, our catechesis, that's a good place to do it. Even if you're doing it at home alone, open up those shows and listen to the riches that are our inheritance as Lutheran Christians. I think once you see it, you can't ever unsee it, and you'll never let anybody take it from you.
2: Here is a question from Tim via X. And it's a question of history because we've dealt with a lot of history in the course of this series. Back in the days when the vernacular Bible and worship was forbidden or just didn't exist, and he's talking there about probably Roman Catholicism, did the worshipers really benefit from it? I've always assumed that the common people didn't know Latin, so they would not even be able to understand the Bible readings or probably much of anything else.
1: Yeah, it was certainly, there is no benefit to just coming and listening to something that you don't understand. I mean, the whole point of the liturgy is to proclaim it. But at the same time, if you are using a set piece from another language and you use it repeatedly, I'm not a Latin speaker. We have a field worker, by the way, who is. You've had him on your show, haven't you? Jason Dalworth. He can just speak Latin like off the top of his head. It's a hoot. But even I, who have never been trained in that, still know Agnus Dei, qui tollis peccata mundi, miserere nobis. If you sing it every day, you're going to learn, oh, okay, this Lamb of God, you take away the sin of the world, have mercy on us. You'll be able to sing it even though it's in a different language. So I do think the people got something out of the service that way, but they really missed so much. And what a radical moment it was. I mean, even if they understood Latin, remember, when you came to the heart and corn center, to the words of institution, the priest was instructed to whisper these. The people never heard this. And you go to a Lutheran Mass for the first time. Can you imagine being there in the congregation and hearing the pastor chanting out loud for everybody to hear in their own language, our Lord Jesus Christ, on the night when he was betrayed, took bread? Oh, it became a precious moment. It's one of the reasons why in the later church orders you have these instructions that the visitors are to tell the people to stop singing along with the words of institution because they became so precious to them. They could sing them and carry them in their heart and mind, and what a joyous thing that was. They did speak and sing themselves at times during the Mass. There were vernacular hymns like, O Lord, we praise thee, bless thee, and adore thee is a hymn. in German, Gottseligelobet und gebenedeit, that came from the High Middle Ages, and it was sung in the service, so the people would occasionally sing things in the service in their own language, but nothing like what happened after the Reformation.
2: 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It's part 7 of our series on worship, Adiaphora, and the Lutheran Confessions. We're taking your questions and comments. Drew in Michigan is next with a question about liturgical unity.

0: 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In the Wittenberg Trail feature, Pastor Michael Hughes writes about his journey from progressive Lutheranism to confessional Lutheranism. 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
4: When you are in the ministry of Christ, there can be many difficulties, there can be oppositions, but in the ministry of Christ, there's an assurance, there's a confidence. This is a vocation that has eternal significance.
0: Dr. Gifford Grobeen, Professor of Systematic Theology at Concordia Theological Seminary, Fort Wayne, Indiana.
4: And the work that you do now as a minister of Christ is something that you can directly rejoice in eternally in heaven. You'll be with the people that you were serving. You'll be with the people whose sins were forgiven through you as a minister for Christ's sake. 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And it will be a joyous fellowship in the work of Christ.
0: For information on studying for the vocation of pastor, visit ctsfw.edu. or call 1-800-481-2155. Forming servants in Jesus Christ who teach the faithful, reach the lost, and care for all. Concordia Theological Seminary, Fort Wayne, Indiana. Welcome back to Issues, Etc. I'm Todd Wilkin. Pastor Will Wheaton of The Word of the Lord Endures Forever is with us for part 7 of our series on Worship, Adiaphora, and the Lutheran Confessions. Drew in Michigan has a question. Unity of liturgy is a really difficult issue when it comes to helping recommend churches to people interested in Lutheranism. I do think that not having this unity in liturgical practice hurts our opportunities to show others the beautiful gifts of our doctrine and bring them to hear the Word of God and receive the life-saving and sustaining gifts of Christ. What would be our best option in order to bring about unity with at least utilizing the liturgy in our hymnal in all Lutheran Church Missouri Synod congregations?
5: It was the question that kept me awake at night when I was the director of worship for the Lutheran Church Missouri Synod. Is there a way to actually encourage our congregations toward this? Because I do believe it hurts us, especially when I think we're going to hear some comments from people who became Lutheran from evangelicalism. And man, when they go into one of these congregations that sold the liturgy down the river, and they're just like the big box evangelical church down the road, that is exactly what they were fleeing from. They were looking for sacramental worship that confessed the reality of the real presence in action, in ceremony, in song. They're looking for that. And when they don't find it and the name's Lutheran there, it kind of confuses them. So yeah, 100%, whatever we could do to encourage our congregations to move more toward this, it's huge. And I just don't have the answer. I tried to, by the catechesis, by trying to show what the liturgy is and how rich it is, to try to move congregations or pastors and congregations and members of congregations to reconsider dumping it and seeing that this is actually a gift. Don't throw out your heritage. Don't throw out your inheritance, because at the heart of the Lutheran liturgy is the gospel itself. It's so beautiful and clear. And as when they put together a Lutheran service book, it was a brilliant move to actually show how every single piece of the liturgy is scripture, right? You know, you're looking at scriptural references from start to finish. So when people find it to be, you know, that's not very powerful or whatever, you're saying that scripture is not very powerful. It's like, no, you are very wrong. It is quite powerful. The power is in the word itself, and scripture is, or the liturgy is overwhelmingly praying the scripture back to God.
0: What do you make of Drew's observation there that when there are people who are actually interested in Lutheran theology and looking for a church, he says it's really hard to find a church to recommend where they're not going to go and say, well, that was just like what I left evangelicalism.
5: There is a list on the internet called Evangelical Liturgical Lutheran Churches. And it's not just Missouri Synod. It's actually wider than that. But it focuses on parishes. It'll even tell you about all the different practices those parishes are doing. Like, do they have the chalice? Do they have both chalice and individual cups? How often is the sacrament celebrated? You know, what liturgies are used? All that is given on that particular website. I found it to be very, very valuable. Together with the parishes that support Issues, etc. I mean, what is that? I don't even know the name of that on our website. What is it called?
0: I think it's called Find a Church.
5: Find a Church on our website. Yeah. It's a great way to go, too. You're going to at least find a church there that is doctrinally concerned. And then you will find on the Directory of Evangelical Lutheran Liturgical Congregations, you will find tons. But still, there are areas where it's kind of dry. And I admit that. It's a shame.
0: By the way, you can find a church at our website by going to issuesetc.org. Click Find a Church, and you'll find that list of congregations. Pastor Will Whedon is our guest. We'll hear from Sam in a question about the Lord's Supper on a stage next.

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2: No matter who you are, you need Jesus Christ. 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
5: A recent trick has been spreading online among young pro-abortion advocates. They attempt to embarrass pro-lifers by showing an image of a dog or dolphin embryo and asking, "Do you really think that this is a human being?" If the pro-lifer mistakes the dog embryo for a human embryo, the abortion advocate mocks them. 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We have our right to life because of what we are. 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
8: 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Pastor Will Whedon is our guest. It's part 7 of our series on worship, adiaphora, and the Lutheran Confessions. Here's a question from Sam. Sam says, "You discuss a Lutheran church that practiced the Lord's Supper on a stage in a previous episode. Pastor Whedon said, anyone looking at this is going to be able to say that these are two different things that are happening. Those are two different things happening. Are you, or is Pastor Whedon suggesting that the living room church members are not receiving God's gifts in the sacrament

0: And that's why I find them to be a hindrance and not a help. Now, I hope that clarifies it. We're not denying that if the words of institution are spoken over the bread and wine, that you know, it's by a person called and authorized to administer the sacrament publicly, you have, as according to the promise of Christ, his body and blood right there for the forgiveness of your sin.
1: Hunter listens in Missouri. It's commonly believed that the music chosen for the divine service is adiaphora, a choice without scriptural or doctrinal significance. One of our local LCMS churches is known as the Rock and Roll Church, whose members I've talked to like it. The message of rock and roll was sex, drugs, and personal license. To bring this into church, even in a diluted form, is at least unseemly. The often strong, overpowering beat, along with message poor praise repetition, seem to be more designed to produce incantatory effects than the quiet joy of personal reflection within our one common mind. What are your thoughts there?
0: Music is always never a neutral. Let me put it like that. Even Plato recognized that music is never neutral. It carries something with it. And I want to be very clear that the church then in her music has a culture of her own. And it's a culture that's been formed around carrying the word of God to the people of God for the sustaining of their faith and the firing the love of their lives. This is what the music is there to do. It is a servant to that word. Now, there is a way that music can eclipse that. And I think that Hunter specifically mentioned the beat. That can be huge. One of the features, though, of particularly to me, of the music that I've come to love and cherish about the Lutheran Church is that it is highly rhythmic. It jerks you around. If you know what, do you know what I'm saying, Todd? That syncopation in the music, that unexpected move, that I can't sing most of our hymns and stay still. I mean, the hymn literally, it's calling me into the dance of joy before the Lord. And so our culture, I would argue, is totally worth preserving. It is so rich, so beautiful, and this sounds bad, but know what I mean. It's fun. I mean, to sing these hymns is so much fun. And when you're singing them in a group of people where they know how these things go, it's just, yeah, it's amazing. I think it's then sort of selling out our heritage to try to dump all that beautiful music.
1: So what do you make of the observation that Caleb forms there, that the entrance of this kind of more culturally produced music, music that grew up out of our culture rather than out of the cultus of the church, imports something and also at the same time exports something, and it changes the role of music in worship entirely to what he called producing incantatory effects, or I would just say producing a certain kind of mood or emotion.
0: It's an emotional manipulation. Yeah. The church's music the hymnody that is the classic music of the church, or its singing of the liturgy, it may indeed produce joy and peace and many other things, but it's not designed to actually go after those things. They are byproducts of the text that it is carrying, or the text, even if I could think about like Bach, Schubler, Krauss. I mean, you are hearing music that is calling text into your head, even when there is no music, no text there in the music itself being produced. You're listening to a tune that's reminding you of those words, and that's huge. I don't think the music of the church was ever intended to be manipulatory. And Todd, gosh, this is very subjective, so take this for what it's worth. I go into one of those churches and I hear that particular kind of sound, and something inside of me backs up. I hate it. I hate the sound. I don't know what it is, but I have a very visceral reaction. I mean, now I'm going to get a whole bunch of people mad at me, but like when I hear the music of

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0: Welcome back. I'm Todd Wilkin. This is Issues, Etc. Pastor Will Whedon is our guest. It's part 7 of our series on worship, Adiaphora, and the Lutheran Confessions. Here's a question from Anders, who listens in Sweden. After detailing the history of the Swedish Reformation and its liturgical implications, Anders says, shouldn't you, in your American context, strive for strong liturgical unity at your district levels rather than feeling that your church must pursue uniformity across the entire church organization?
5: It is one of the areas that people have speculated about for a while. First of all, let me say, Anders, I love the Swedish liturgy. It's one of my favorites. The Petri Mass is just 1531, an awesome thing. And then the King John Red Book, oh my goodness, there's so much good stuff in the history of the Swedish liturgy that's just so exciting and great. And when you're reading in Hammer of God and you're seeing little glimpses of the liturgy in action, it's awesome. So is the answer to move it down to a district level? I'm not sure. The Missouri Synod honestly doesn't. There is such a thing as district culture. I do recognize and know that. But I think you also have the fact that in the United States, we have non-geographic districts. I mean, what are the Slovaks and the SELC and the English district going to do about that? I mean, they're not in a... They're a district that is not located in one geographic area, but across the entire country or beyond that, actually, with the English district. So I'm not sure that the district level is the key, but I do think it can be recognized that you need to look around locally and ask, so what's going on around us, and not have every single congregation be its own thing. Everybody doing their own thing is not the path towards any kind of good end. You know, we're right back to the book of Judges then. Everybody did what was right in his own eyes. One of the things that I didn't really dwell on that I wished I had have brought out more is that in the common service tradition, there are shall and may rubrics. And the point of the shall and may rubric is to give a structure to the church and flexibility. So, you know, there's nothing that says you have to have an opening hymn or a closing hymn. I mean, those are May rubrics, if you will. And the closing one's not even in any of our liturgies. And if you think about the service itself, it is this ingenious blend of stuff that changes all the time and stuff that doesn't. So, I mean, like the hymns are going to change every Sunday. The readings are going to change every Sunday. The sermon's going to change every Sunday, you hope. And

0: You know, maybe the prayers, maybe they, you know, they can be treated either way. They can be a proper or they can be an ordinary. But the thing is, if you have a geographic area you're looking at, maybe more than one district, maybe two or three districts. I mean, maybe in the United States, just think about practice in a state. I don't know. You can say, can we encourage uniformity in the structure of the liturgy here? In the shall rubrics, if you will, can we just actually do that? I think we would be blessed if we tried. If people, well, Todd, you and I, again, are old enough that we remember that you could go from place to place, and pretty much you did have the same service. They did have a little variations here, you know, did the choir sing here, did the choir do that, you know, different things. But overall, you knew if you walked into a page 5 or 15 or page 32 service from the Lutheran hymnal exactly what you were getting, place to place.
1: What's the value of that? What's the value of being able to say, I'm on vacation, oh, looky there, in the age of technology, we don't even have to search the phone book or anything like that. Look, there's a Lutheran Church Missouri Synod congregation. I walk in, I know that I'm going to encounter roughly the same, not just the same experience, but the same mode of giving these gifts.
0: The same faith. I mean, I can put it like that. I mean, like, it's Walter's point about the flag on the battlefield. This is where I belong. I'm with my peeps. You know, these are the people who confess as I do about the faith. And when you go into a place like that, I mentioned visiting, I've mentioned it 4 or 5 times in this series, but I'm still so impressed. When you go to Good Shepherd and Boise, and my goodness, they did different ceremonies than I'm used to. And at the same time, it was just awesome. I was home. I was home as soon as I got there. I could tell it. And okay, the ceremonies might be a little different, but what was common was it was the liturgy. They sang the liturgies out of the book. We sang them together. It's this wonderful sense when you go to a foreign place and you land and find out, oh, it's not foreign at all. It's home too. This is the great gift that the church, I mean, Walter praises. He's like, you know, gosh, a slave of the Pope can find the same Latin service anywhere he goes, but our people, heaven only knows what they're finding when they show up at the door. So, I mean, it's been a problem for a while, but the Lutheran liturgy, I mean, and he, again, remember, he was a big fan of trying to get uniformity in our practice of all of the Lutheran churches. It would be awesome.
1: Jeff and I have often kind of daydreamed about a national advertising campaign for the Lutheran Church Missouri Synod, which is perfectly within the grasp of the organization, but that the best way to approach it would be to show what happens on a Sunday morning in a confessional Lutheran congregation. It seems a terrible shame to me that would be false advertising in some cases.
0: Yeah. Just the sign out on the front may not be giving you all the information you need. Let's just put it like that.
1: First thing I wonder. We were recently down in the Dallas-Fort Worth area.
0: Yeah.
1: Driving around a lot. And you see, oh, there's a LCMS congregation. The first question that comes in my mind is, what happens there on Sunday morning? Because I can't be sure.
0: No, you can't. You really can't. And I think that's a very honest statement without being judgmental of anything. It's just you don't know. You kind of got to go check it out, which is a shame. Fortunately, as you pointed out, in the day of the internet, when people are putting all their services on YouTube, it's pretty easy to go check out. And you can find out whether or not that is the sort of service that matches what we read and heard in the Book of Concord and which we saw being maintained in that entire long Saxon tradition. I'm reminded, too, I mean, you mentioned of a way of doing a campaign, information campaign. I would love to see Hans Feeney's picture of this coming. He came to me when I was the director of worship for Synod. He's like, I got an idea for a series. And it was going to be these little short video clips on each of the parts of the liturgy. So like the Gloria in Excelsis. And then, you know, after it was shown how a brief comment on its history, what was bothering you, you would then say, yeah, we're free to do something else, but why would we want to? And that was the way every single part it concluded. And I thought, oh, that is ingenious. We never, ever got our act together to be able to produce that. But wouldn't that be awesome? Just walk through the liturgy and hear it, see it, you know, get, you know, some great confessional congregation singing and belting it out, and then just back away and say, sure, we're free. We could do something else. Why would we want to drop that?
1: Years ago now, you were approached by a YouTuber who I would call kind of an honest inquirer. He would visit a Catholic church, talk to the priest. Why do you do what you do? What are you guys all about? And it was just some kind of honest reporting. And he actually visited the congregation where you serve, St. Paul and Hamel, and basically let you explain what Lutherans are all about in terms of what happens on Sunday morning. What was the great value of that?
0: Well, I think that because it was all put on video for people to see, I wish we'd have had more for the service that day too. But, I mean, we didn't get that much video of the actual liturgy itself, but the whole thing enabled people to see what Lutheranism actually looks like from the inside. So, I mean, they're just scrolling along on the internet and they're checking out. I mean, I can't remember. I think it's over 600,000 views that thing's had now. There's two other videos that go with it. All three together are well over a million views that, you know, people have then had an encounter with Lutheran theology, Lutheran worship and in a very open, free discussion. And I know for a fact there's been a whole pile of people that have actually come. I mean, I hear this all the time. People say, you know, I became a Lutheran through watching those videos, which is just amazing to me. I'm just so thankful that Pete at Synod set that up with Matt. And boy, it was awesome. Matt and I have talked about maybe doing another set of videos on the Church Fathers. I would love to do that with him, but we just haven't been able to work out any kind of coordinated schedule.
1: Pastor Will Wheaton is our guest. We are in part 7 of our series on worship, Adiaphora, and the Lutheran Confessions. By the way, those three videos are on YouTube. You can find them. They're called An Outsider Visits a Lutheran Church, An Outsider Talks with a Lutheran Theologian, and Is Lutheranism the True Catholic Church? We'll also post links to them on the podcast page for this episode at issuesetc.org.

0: There's a tremendous amount of confusion about Islam in the United States, particularly among Christians, who often tend to think that they need to unite with people of faith of all traditions against secularism.
1: Robert Spencer of Jihad Watch talking about his presentation at the 2026 Issues Etc. Making the Case Conference.
0: And while there's some truth to that, at the same time, Christians should know what Muslims think of them and what Islam teaches about Christianity. I'll be illuminating all that. It's quite shocking, as well as discussing the political aspects of Islam that every American needs to know about.
1: You can meet and hear Robert Spencer making the case against Islam at this year's Making the Case Conference, Friday, June 12th and Saturday, June 13th at Concordia University, Chicago. 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
1: 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St. Paul Lutheran, Clarinda, Iowa. Trinity Lutheran, Wichita, Kansas. 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Welcome back. I'm Todd Wilkin. This is Issues Etc. Pastor Will Whedon of The Word of the Lord Endures Forever is our guest. It's part 7 of our series on worship, adiaphora, and the Lutheran Confessions. We'll be answering your questions and comments. Jessica in Iowa says, it was kind of hinted at, but why is it that when a church moves away from a traditional service, they also tend to move away from orthodoxy?
5: Well, because they are joined at the hip. I'll say it again. Lutheran hymnody, Lutheran liturgy is the prayed form of Lutheran doctrine. And discomfort with Lutheran hymnody and Lutheran liturgy, invariably, if you dig down far enough and are honest with yourself, is discomfort with the doctrines that are embedded in them. And I think that's why whenever it happens, it seems to follow that pattern almost invariably, that things become a little, it never is content to stop at practice. It always moves on to touch doctrine itself. You know, probably the most famous example of this in our church is the way that so many places struggle to practice our commitment to closed communion. I have frequently noted even closed communion is far less than what our symbols say that we are to do, and which we heard from the tradition of the Saxon church order. The pastors were expected that you actually did have a conversation with every person you were communing and absolved them. That was just like the way it was supposed to be. compare that to, we have such a variety of practice now. And everything from, you know, y'all come, to no, if you're not a member of this congregation, you shouldn't be communing here. Problem with that too. You know, there's a wide variety there. And it hasn't served us or helped us. We've treated it as just, well, that's a difference in practice. We all agree about the doctrine of the supper itself. Well, as soon as you have shoved that over into practice, you've already revealed that we don't agree about the supper itself. There is a real soft pedaling of the danger of unworthy communion. So, yeah, they're tied together, and they always will be, just the way it is.
1: Stephen, Wisconsin. I've been sharing this series with our board of elders, as well as including it in our congregation's weekly email that goes out. My question is, why, as a lifelong LCMS Lutheran who will be turning 68 years old on this Wednesday, May 20th, I'm turning 62 on this Wednesday, May 20th, this is the first time I've been exposed to such an in-depth study on this topic. It's been wonderful and has caused several of our members to dive into our Lutheran confessions for the very first time.
5: That is so wonderful to hear, and thank you for listening, and thank you for sharing it. That is just awesome. I do think the reason that you're hearing it for the first time is because it hasn't actually been a priority for our church body. Again, the liturgy was just kind of assumed, and that was a bad way to go. The result was that pastors did not understand it themselves. They did not know how to teach it. And frankly, our pastors were mostly unaware of the history. Like the history I unpacked about the Saxon order, I would never have known any of that if Dr. Nagel hadn't sent me down that rabbit hole and said, you know, you need to go look this up. And the more I looked up, the more I was astounded at what I found. I was like, I was asking the same question. How could nobody have ever told me this before? Well, he wanted me to have the joy of finding it for myself. But that long history of our Lutheran practice in the Missouri Synod is something that most pastors don't know. We've come a long way in having the companion to Lutheran service book. Now the companion to the services gives you much more of the history than ever before. It even mentions the English translation of church liturgy for Lutheran congregations of the unaltered Augsburg Confession, which I don't think had been in any of our history books before, which is just a crying shame. And we have an opportunity here to teach and to learn. And the more that we actually learn and appropriate that heritage and realize, hey, adiaphora to C.F.W. Walther did not mean everybody do their own thing. That was not the way the Missouri Synod understood Formula of Concord 10. It was not the way the writers of Formula 10 understood Formula 10. And so we have here a chance to actually recover a very important confessional point. And hand in hand with that, that point from Augsburg 15, that is in the doctrinal articles. And, you know, you can't dismiss it by saying, oh, well, that's a matter of practice. That's going to be nebulous by its very nature. No, our churches teach that human ceremonies that can be kept and are made for good order in the church should be kept. That is a doctrine of our church.
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6: Welcome back to Issues Etc. I'm Todd Wilkin. It's our series on worship, Adiaphora, and the Lutheran Confessions with Pastor Will Whedon of The Word of the Lord Endures Forever. 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Well, a question from Kane. Why don't Lutheran pastors teach the meaning of the divine service? Why don't they teach what's actually happening in the divine service, as well as why we do what we do in the service?
0: And if you taught them, God bless you. So many of our pastors are not having been taught themselves. One little worship class is not for covering all of the topics of liturgy is just kind of asinine. And that's where our church, our pastors are at. Certainly every single pastor, anyone who's listening, please teach your people the liturgy. Open up the book, begin going through it service by service. Help them to understand the riches that are theirs. And when your people see and grasp that, you will have an end to the people that are always just saying, well, we need to change. We need to do something to fix everything around here. And obviously the thing to do is get rid of that book and all the problems that come with it. It's like, no. The book itself is holding forth to you the Word of God and the gospel and the sweet hymns of our church. We are not ashamed of the book, and we are not going to get rid of it.
6: We also need to address the fact that there are pastors, the kind of proverbial bull in the china shop, who do understand the liturgy but will come to a congregation that's not at that same place and without teaching will implement liturgical changes.
0: Liturgical chaos is what results. Yeah, I mean,
6: so
0: the people.
6: So address that situation, because that happens too.
0: Yeah, 100%. We have many parishes where a guy is all, I mean, he goes to seminary, he's all excited about all that he's learned, and he just can't wait to get out there and to put it all into practice. And when he gets out there, he finds out that his people, well, okay, this is, y'all don't get mad at me, but I used to tell my pals, pastors back in the day, do not assume that your congregation is Lutheran. You know, you cannot assume that. It is your job as Lutheran pastors to make your congregation Lutheran. And that doesn't happen by you imposing by fiat various church ceremonies, it happens by you teaching them the sweet gospel that's embedded in the Book of Concord. I mean, frankly, this is where you start. You start with your board of elders studying the Augsburg Confession. You start with your adult Bible class studying the Augsburg Confession. Add in Luther's small and large catechisms. Get your people to actually read and interact with the Book of Concord, which is the confession of our faith. And when you're teaching this, this is one of my things I think we don't do this as well as we should. Like when you're teaching the Augsburg Confession, your job as the Lutheran pastor is to show the people the biblical basis for every assertion that that confession makes. Not just that this is what our church teaches, but this is what our church teaches, and on the basis of these passages of Scripture that you can readily read and see for yourself, this is saying the same thing. So I think that's a really important encouragement for our pastors to do. Teach the confessions and then be patient. Do you remember when we talked about Luther coming back from the Wartburg and he had to confront the whole mess of Karlstadt coming in like the bull in the china shop and saying, okay, no more Latin mass, no more holding back the cup from the laity, no more using of ecclesiastical garments, none of this, all the icons and all the images, the statues, they all had to be smashed and broken. It was chaos. And Luther comes back and he very carefully reinserts all of it, all of it. Even the stuff that he disagreed with, he put it back in there. You know, he preached to the people that entire week of Invocavit. Look, the word of God has to do this thing and not we poor sinners. And so he just taught and taught and taught. And then after about 3 years, he was done teaching. He was like, now, if you haven't been convinced that when Jesus says, drink of it, all of you, you all need to be drinking of it, tough. The chalice is going to be offered and you will receive it. So, I mean, he did move from teaching to actually changing practice. I sometimes think the urge of, I mean, no pastor likes to stir up a bunch of trouble in his congregation. And so sometimes you say, well, I'm still teaching. If it's been 10 years and you're still teaching, you probably need to begin moving toward the action. You know, let me tell you about having the Eucharist. We really need to have it here every week for any poor sinner who needs it. And it's like, no, we don't do that here. It's like, tough. This is what our confessions say we do. We offer it to the, you don't want it? You don't have to receive it, but it's going to be here. But that needs to be done not when a pastor comes in, but after he has taught them what the confessions actually say.
6: So I lived through that, watching at the time my senior pastor, Pastor Michael come to a congregation that had the typical kind of middle-of-the-road liturgical experience, and I had some people there who wanted to move toward a contemporary thing and had the Lord's Supper every other Sunday because they had just one service.
0: Mm-hmm.
6: And by about year, if I recall correctly, by about year six, after he had taught in exactly the way, oddly, that you mentioned, starting mm-hmm. with the elders, mm-hmm. starting with the leaders of the congregation, the Bible class, taught these things carefully, the congregation unanimously decided, we're going to have the Lord's Supper every Sunday. And even the people who said, well, I don't think we need it every Sunday, they now receive the Lord's Supper every Sunday.
0: Almost every Sunday. Yeah, yes. Right. My experience is kind of the same. In my first parish, I actually did. I taught it for like 4 years. And then I was like, so this is why from now on, I'm not denying the supper on any Sunday to any person who wants it. You know, where I am going to be celebrating the Eucharist. And the congregation, some of the people didn't like it, but they didn't squawk about that. I had a different approach at St. Paul's. I taught and I just kept on over and over again at every sermon. You know, I would reference the sacrament of the altar, you know, this great gift. And finally, the people were pestering the elders. Why can't we have communion? They started following it around. It's like, if it was at the early service, the people would come to the early service. For the later service, they would come to the later. Why can't we have it all the time at our service? And the elders were like, well, I guess the only reason we could tell them is because we don't like cleaning up that much. But all right, that's a pretty poor reason. I guess we're going to do it. And it's been that way since then. Now, I mean, I just came from communion, our midweek service communion, before we started recording. And I just think it's so wonderful. I mean, the church was filled with the school, of course, but then there's a whole pile of adults that are there too, worshiping. People hunger for the sacrament, and when we've stirred up that desire for it, I think they just, they flock to it. And the pattern is always the same. Teach and then change, and be very respectful as you're changing.
6: What kind of damage can be done, not only to a congregation, but in a congregation, if the pastor comes in and says, we're just going to make these liturgical changes toward a more historic liturgy without doing the teaching? What can often be the very unintended result?
0: Well, I think the first result is that they're going to have a bad relationship with their pastor. Their pastor is not going to be trusted, because I think they feel the tradition into which that pastor was welcomed, they feel disrespected, and they're not going to be able to deal with him very. You're going to have a lot of work to overcome that. That's not worth it. There are things at the beginning that you're going to need to deal with, and it may get people mad, whatever. I mean, you're going to have to teach about keeping the table closed, that we don't give the sacrament to people that have not been instructed and confessed the faith that we confess at this altar. It's going to get some people upset, but it needs to be done gently and persuasively, and then you do need to actually implement it. And I think as people, it is possible if somebody came in and just did something out of the blue. I mean, can I give you my story? What did I do when I came in? I moved to baptismal font. It was like, why? I didn't even think of it being a big issue. The church seemed to have, we have a lot of space right there at the entrance to the aisle. We can move that font back there. This is really great. The people will be reminded of baptism as they come in. It's like, it was a lesson I learned right away. You don't just monkey with the furniture. Leave the furniture alone for a little bit and learn to love and know your people, and then teach them about why maybe baptism coming into the church is a better picture of the way things actually are than having it stuck up in a corner up front.
6: Well, I had a more gradual approach, and I don't even know if the congregation noticed it, because when I arrived at my first parish, the baptismal font was actually in the sacristy. It was nowhere in the chancel.
0: Wow.
6: And to their credit, it was a very, very small building, and they probably felt like it was crowding things, even though it wasn't.
0: Mm-hmm.
6: Well, the first thing I did was, after some months, I moved it out of the sacristy right in front of the pulpit. Just directly in front of the pulpit, so that I could reference baptism. And I tried to do that in sermons a lot, point to the
0: mm-hmm.
6: font.
0: Mm-hmm.
6: There's a reason the font's there, so I don't have to point back towards the sacristy. And then at funerals, it would go to the center, because we would have the casket laid mm-hmm. that direction. And then I just kind of forgot to move it back to where it had been before.
0: Day. Yeah.
6: And it eventually took its place there in the center. Was it a bit of subterfuge on my part? Yes, but I thought that it kind of gradually moving, like the cat when you look around the corner and the cat's far away and then you look around again and he's moved up.
0: Mm-hmm.
6: It actually kind of worked, but it went along with that teaching.
0: Right.
6: Of the centrality of baptism.
0: And if you just had done it and never really been teaching them about it, they wouldn't have understood what was the point anyway. I mean, the whole point of a ceremony is to teach, and the point of our furniture in our church is to teach.
6: Here's a question from Jeff. When did public confession and absolution become part of the divine service?
0: Okay, so there was frequently in the Middle Ages something that was like a public confession and absolution right after the sermon. The particular form that we have in TLH and then in Lutheran service book, O Almighty God, Merciful Father, that comes from the 1581 Augustus adaptation of the Herzog-Heinrich Rite. So, it's part of that. It supplied more collects, more prayers to be used in that rite, in that service. So, from that time on, it was the normal thing in the LCMS tradition that immediately following the sermon, the pastor would conclude something like this: having now heard the word of God, let us stand and make a confession of our sins to him, saying, O Almighty God, Merciful Father, and then upon this your confession. So that's where it fell there. I pointed out when we did the series that TLH was the first of, well, not the first, the Common Service moved it there, and TLH basically puts it in page 15, so into the Divine Service itself at the beginning. It gets moved there, which is where the Common Service had a different confession and declaration of grace.
6: There are some who have suggested that since the norm at the time of the Reformation was private confession, and for quite some time it still remained the norm, mm-hmm. that the next Everest to be scaled in Lutheran liturgics is to, and I've heard pastors suggest it, eliminate public confession and absolution and move it into an entirely private setting again.
0: Yeah, I think that is a really dumb idea. It is a very valued part of the liturgy for so many of our people. Once in down in that Tupelo thing with Corby, he opined about that, you know, and he thought, oh, it'd be good to get rid of it. And his wife chewed him out, and he was telling about this in Tupelo, right? He's like, yeah, you know, she made the point that it was very, very precious to her. And although she still, I think, practiced the private confession and absolution, she still found the public to be very beneficial. And so I think it would be a horrible thing to see it lose. It is really different, though, the absolutions. So in that Herzog-Heinrich tradition, you went to private confession. You heard a different absolution than the one in the Divine Service. And what's interesting is that the private absolution was not indicative operative. Listen to these words. The Almighty God and Father of our Lord Jesus Christ would be gracious and merciful to you. He wants to forgive you all your sin. And this because his dear Son, Jesus Christ, has suffered for them and died for them in the name of that same Jesus Christ, because he has mandated me to do this in the power of his words, where he said, whosoever sins you forgive, they are forgiven. I say to you that all of your sins are forgiven. They cannot hold you captive. They are altogether forgiven you, as abundantly and completely as was won for you by Jesus Christ through his suffering and death, in which he commanded to be proclaimed in all the world through the gospel. And this is now said to you to comfort and strengthen you, as I now speak this to you in the name of the Lord Christ, for you to receive it gladly, setting your conscience at peace as with a faith that cannot be shaken. Your sins are surely forgiven you. In the name of the Father and of the Son and of the Holy Spirit, go forth in peace. That's the absolution that they were lining up in Bach, Leipzig to hear. This is the Herzog-Heinrich absolution. But the one we have in our service is basically the one from the 1581 additions to the Herzog-Heinrich order.
6: We have more questions from our listeners that we will get to in part 8 of our series on worship audio from the Lutheran Confessions. Pastor Will Whedon is assistant pastor at St. Paul Lutheran Church in Hamel, Illinois. Formerly served as director of worship for the Lutheran Church Missouri Synod. He's author of the books Celebrating the Saints, Thank, Praise, Serve, and Obey, See My Savior's Hands, and I Remember a Life of Mary. He hosts the daily 15-minute verse-by-verse Bible study produced by Lutheran Public Radio called The Word of the Lord Endures Forever. Will, thanks.
0: Thank you.
6: Thursday on Issues Etc., we'll discuss Luther, Islam, and the fate of Christianity in the 16th century. Our guest will be Dr. Adam Francisco. We'll get a review of the movie The Sheep Detectives with Pastor Ted Geese, and we'll begin a series with Dr. Ken Sherb on one of the founding fathers of the Lutheran Church Missouri Synod, Friedrich Winneken. I'm Todd Wilkin. Thanks for listening.
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0: Let us pray. Let the incense of our repentant prayer ascend before you, O Lord, and let your loving kindness descend on us, that with purified minds we may sing your praises with the church on earth and the whole heavenly host, and may glorify you forever. Amen.
1: Greetings in Christ. I'm Pastor Martin Schulteis. The New Testament reading for today is from Luke chapter 19, verses 29 to 48. When Jesus drew near to Bethpage and Bethany at the mount that is called Olivet, he sent two of the disciples, saying, "Go into the village in front of you, where on entering you will find a colt tied, on which no one has ever yet sat. Untie it and bring it here. If anyone asks you why you are untying it, you shall say this, 'The Lord has need of it.' So those who were sent went away and found it just as he had told them. And as they were untying the colt, its owner said to them, 'Why are you untying the colt?' And they said, 'The Lord has need of it.' And they brought it to Jesus. And throwing their cloaks on the colt, they set Jesus on it. And as he rode along, they spread their cloaks on the road. As he was drawing near, already on the way down the Mount of Olives, the whole multitude of his disciples began to rejoice and praise God with a loud voice for all the mighty works that they had seen, saying, 'Blessed is the King who comes in the name of the Lord, peace in heaven and glory in the highest.' And some of the Pharisees in the crowd said to him, 'Teacher, rebuke your disciples.' He answered, 'I tell you, if these were silent, the very stones would cry out.' And when he drew near and saw the city, he wept over it, saying, 'Would that you, even you, had known on this day the things that make for peace. But now they are hidden from your eyes. For the days will come upon you when your enemies will set up a barricade around you and surround you and hem you in on every side and tear you down to the ground, you and your children within you. And they will not leave one stone upon another in you, because you did not know the time of your visitation.' And he entered the temple and began to drive out those who sold, saying to them, 'It is written, my house shall be a house of prayer, but you have made it a den of robbers.' And he was teaching daily in the temple. Chief priests and the scribes and principal men of the people were seeking to destroy him, but they did not find anything they could do, for all the people were hanging on his words. O Lord, have mercy on us. Thanks be to God. In many and various ways, God spoke to his people of old by the prophets, but now in these last days, he has spoken to us by his Son. Grace and peace be yours in Jesus Christ. As Jesus enters into Jerusalem on the first day of the week that will end with his rejection, crucifixion, and burial, at this point, the people are shouting with shouts of joy, "Hosanna to the King! Blessed is the King who comes in the name of the Lord!" And yet, there are those whose hearts are hard and want it all to stop. Jesus responds to them, "I tell you, if these were silent, the very stones would cry out." And yet, by that Friday, it feels like they are silenced and that silence has prevailed. As the stone-cold heart of the world has rejected its King, its Christ, crucified him on a cross, and buried his dead body in a carved-out tomb, closing it with a stone. Hundreds of years earlier, God had spoken through his prophet Ezekiel. He had spoken through Ezekiel of his future plan and what he would do on behalf of the people he loved, because they couldn't do it for themselves. He said in Ezekiel 36, he said this, he said, "I will sprinkle clean water on you, and you will be clean. I will cleanse you from all your impurities and from all your idols. I will give you a new heart and put a new spirit in you. I will remove from you your heart of stone and give you a heart of flesh. And I will put my spirit in you. 1 week after his entry into Jerusalem on a donkey, and on the third day after his death and burial, not only was the stone of his tomb removed because he had risen from the dead, but through his resurrection, Jesus made it clear that he would be removing the stones of our very own hearts. That the dwelling place of God, which had been destroyed in the crucifixion, would be built anew with living stones made out of you and me and the peoples of this world. Through the power of the resurrection, we are now these living stones, cleansed, forgiven, made into the house, made into the temple of God. And for this, we, these living stones, we cry out. We cry out in song. We cry out in thanksgiving. Blessed is the King who comes in the name of the Lord. Peace in heaven and glory in the highest. And nothing in heaven or in earth will be able to silence our song. We pray. O King who comes in the name of the Lord, through your birth and death, earth and heaven were joined together in peace. May your coming as King into Jerusalem in humility on the donkey help us to see that you continue to come to us as our King, hidden in humble water, humble words, humble food. For you live and reign with the Father and the Holy Spirit, one God, now and forever.
2: In many and various ways, God spoke to his people of old by the prophets.

0: whom come all holy desires, all good counsels, and all just works, give to us, your servants, that peace which the world cannot give, that our hearts may be set to obey your commandments, and also that we, being defended from the fear of our enemies, may live in peace and quietness. Through Jesus Christ, your Son, our Lord, who lives and reigns with you and the Holy Spirit, one God, now and forever.
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0: Taught by our Lord and trusting his promises, we are bold to pray.

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I thank you, my heavenly Father, through Jesus Christ, your dear Son, that you have graciously kept me this day. And I pray that you would forgive me all my sins where I have done wrong, and graciously keep me this night. 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

0: Larry Dalton with I Will Sing of the Mercy. Good evening. This is KFUO, Christ for You Anytime, Anywhere, and playing sacred music all night long tonight. 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That is pointed west into West County, and then southwest as well, and straight south into South County and Imperial. And then if you go further west from that into St. Charles County, you can tune into 92.7 FM. So if you're driving from Northeast, or even if you're driving from Illinois and you're on a road trip all the way southwest from Illinois through St. Louis and then through the county and then all the way to the Missouri River into St. Charles County, you can keep listening to Stereo FM KFUO Radio. 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

0: some organ from Paul Mons there. That was Of the Father's Love Begotten. This is KFUO. Faith alone, grace alone, the word alone. 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
0: Christ is risen. Alleluia. Lutheran Service Book number 466, and from Concordia Publishing House, up now on KFUO.

0: Rene Clausen and Concordia Choir. That is Pilgrim's Chorus we just heard on KFUO Radio. Good evening. I'm Jordan Harms. 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

0: Be Thou My Vision by New England Hymns. Good evening, I'm Jordan Harms. Happy Wednesday. 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

0: Ani Ma'amin from Concordia University, St. Paul. Good evening and good night. I am signing off for now, but you can continue listening to Sacred Music here on KFUO Radio all night long. I'll be back tomorrow.
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